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7: Clouds move in tonight, temperatures down around 60. Tomorrow, more clouds, rain off and on through the day, thunderstorms as well, temperatures in the low 80s. Sunshine returns for the holiday Friday.
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10: In Los Angeles, I'm Kai Rizdal. It is Wednesday today. This one is the 17th of June. Good as it always is to have you along, everybody. We begin today with the Federal Reserve's new chairman, Kevin Warsh, and his first press conference. And as he promised, changes are coming.
11: We've got a task force for that.

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1: This final note on the way out today, a word on nomenclature, or maybe it's honorifics, I don't know. You might have noticed that earlier in the program, I referred to the new guy at the Fed as Chairman Warsh. The convention for the past two incumbents, Yellen and Powell, has been chair. But Warsh's biography on the Fed's website says chairman. So chairman here it shall be. Our media production team includes Brian Allison, John Foki, Montana Johnson, Drew Johnstad, Gary O'Keefe, and Charlton Thorpe. Alex Simpson is the manager of media production. And I'm Kai Rizdahl. We will see you tomorrow, everybody. This is APM.
2: 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The U.S. fashion magazine Vogue has been in print for more than 130 years. 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
5: Women grow up hearing about a ticking biological clock. 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Today on 1A, male factor infertility. 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
6: 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Zero sperm. I'm like, you guys are rounding down, though, right?
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7: Live from NPR News in Washington, I'm Ryland Barton. The terms of a ceasefire between the U.S. and Iran are now public. NPR's Quill Lawrence reports they would reopen the Strait of Hormuz and end hostilities between the U.S., Iran, Israel, and Hezbollah.
8: It would reopen the Strait of Hormuz to oil tankers, an urgent economic and political priority as oil and other commodities have surged in price. Iran could begin to sell its own oil, and billions of dollars in frozen Iranian assets could be released if subsequent agreements, like Iran ending its nuclear weapons program, are followed. The official also said if Iran doesn't live up to its end, the U.S. could easily resume bombing. Israel is not a party to the agreement, but it could be a spoiler if Washington cannot restrain the Israeli government from attacking Iran's proxy force in Lebanon. Quill Lawrence, NPR News.
7: Today's confirmation hearing for former SEC Chair Jay Clayton to serve as Director of National Intelligence was abruptly postponed. President Trump said he's delaying the nomination and blocking the renewal of a key surveillance tool in order to pressure the Senate to pass his long-stalled priority, the voting security bill dubbed the Save America Act. NPR's Eric McDaniel reports.
9: His demands for the Senate aren't achievable, according to top Senate Republicans, including Leader John Thune, who said this yesterday in an interview with Fox News.
10: I mean, we are bound by arithmetic in the United States Senate. The votes currently aren't there.
9: They voted on the Save America bill twice. It has failed twice. It needs Democratic support to pass. That is, unless they get rid of the chamber's de facto 60-vote majority, which there isn't support to do. So the president is demanding something that there is truly no path for.
7: NPR's Eric McDaniel reporting. The Department of Education has announced it will move its special education offices to the Department of Health and Human Services. Disability advocates are concerned, as NPR's Janaki Mehta reports.
11: When the Ed Department first opened its doors in 1980, special education was intentionally placed within it, with the goal of giving students with disabilities the same access to a quality education as their non-disabled peers. Before that, education programs for students with disabilities were lumped together with health and welfare.
12: It did not work then because piecemealing led to widespread inefficiency and widespread discrimination.
11: That's Jacqueline Rodriguez of the National Center for Learning Disabilities, who worries the clock is being turned back for disabled students and their rights. Department officials say the move will lead to more efficiency and effectiveness. These latest changes are part of the Trump administration's bigger project to dismantle the Education Department altogether. Janaki Mehta, NPR News.
7: Tropical Storm Arthur is the first of the Atlantic season and threatens parts of the southern U.S. with dangerous flash flooding. The National Hurricane Center says it will skirt over the Gulf Coast with heavy rain through Friday. U.S. stocks dropped today on speculation the Federal Reserve may raise interest rates this year to keep a lid on inflation. This is NPR News. The Trump administration is helping one of Elon Musk's companies to fight allegations that it's illegally running dozens of natural gas turbines to power a data center in Mississippi. The NAACP says Musk's XAI business failed to get a permit, creating health risks in North Mississippi and nearby Memphis and violating the Clean Air Act. The Justice Department argues that the AI data center is critical to the economy and the military. Authorities in eastern Washington state say a fast-moving wildfire is burning homes outside of Spokane. NPR's Kirk Sigler reports the fires forced scores of evacuations.
13: The State Department of Natural Resources says the upriver fire ignited about 1 mile east of the city limits of Spokane, a city built out into old-growth ponderosa pine forests that has long been a major concern for fire managers. There has been some rain in the northwest in recent weeks, but not enough to chip away at a major moisture deficit after one of the driest and warmest winters on record. The National Interagency Fire Center in neighboring Idaho says this and other wildfires have already burned more than 2.5 million acres across the country this year, well ahead of the 10-year average. In Spokane, firefighters are hoping to take advantage of calmer winds, but unseasonably hot and dry weather is forecast through the weekend. Kirk Sigler, NPR News, Boise.
7: An archaeological dig at the site of the Battle of Bunker Hill has revealed ammunition used in the fight, along with the outlines of an earthen fort built to protect the Patriots fighting the British. Celebrations will soon take place commemorating the 251st anniversary of the battle. This is NPR News.
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6: This is 1A. I'm Jen White. 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
7: It's a pleasure to be here. Thank you.
6: And Renee Almeling is also with us. She's a professor of sociology at Yale University and author of the books Sex Sells, The Medical Market for Eggs and Sperm, and Gynecology, The Missing Science of Men's Reproductive Health. 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
8: Thanks so much for having me.
6: And we're hearing from you. Amy writes, "My husband had a mild issue and the only way to address it was IVF. We were fortunate that it worked and we have two kids, but it was a long, expensive, and stressful process." We'd still love to hear from you. Email us at 1a@wamu.org. Bill, you've been working for decades with individuals and couples facing fertility issues. And of course, everyone experiences these challenges differently. But generally speaking, how do you see people react to getting a diagnosis of male factor infertility?
7: Well, I think it's very similar to the way female infertility is experienced in that there's a lot of psychological distress, depression, anxiety, and a reduced quality of life. Those things are all felt and seen in individuals, both men and women.
6: Dr. Shin, how do you approach sharing this news with your parent, with your patients?
9: I first like to demystify it by telling the couple that they're not a failure. So one of the things that is most rooted in our psyche is think back to what you were told initially when you were learning about sex ed in middle school with your gym teacher awkwardly teaching this to you. You're told, well, you need to use contraception or else you are going to get somebody pregnant. So the thought process is, well, all I have to do to get pregnant is stop using birth control and it should happen. And if it doesn't, then I'm some sort of a failure. So it's reemphasizing that this is a very biological phenomenon. This is something that a lot of people go through but aren't going to put on social media, so it's more prevalent than you think. And there's lots of ways to fix it and address it. It's just facing the demon first.
10: You know, it's interesting. In popular culture, we have lots of examples of women who share their fertility challenges and their use of IVF or donor eggs or surrogates. Michelle Obama, Mariah Carey, Celine Dion. There's just a few of the very high-profile women who've shared stories about the fertility struggles. But when it comes to men, there are fewer examples. Bill, why do you think that is?
7: Well, I think it's very difficult for men to talk about this because of shame and guilt and a sense that it's their fault. I mean, we're raised to be problem solvers, and here's a problem you can't solve. Oftentimes, as Dr. Shin indicated, it's nothing that the man did. It's just bad luck. And so when you can't solve it, it's difficult to talk about it, and it's embarrassing. And we're not trained to talk about that.
10: Yeah. Renee, you're a sociologist. What connection do you see men make between their virility, so how strong, vigorous, and sexual they are, and their ability to conceive children?
8: Yes, well, there is a very long-standing association between masculinity and virility, sort of the ability to father a child. And, you know, as we have had more data come out about sperm counts, then the virility sort of gets, you know, quantified, and people think about their sperm counts as a measure of their masculinity. And so I appreciate Dr. Shin sort of referencing these, you know, long-standing cultural beliefs, and they go back centuries.
10: Hey, Dr. Shin, what does the science tell us about the connection or lack thereof between strength, sex drive, and fertility?
9: There really isn't one. A lot of those things that we just mentioned and everything that you would think of in terms of sexual prowess really is more linked to testosterone. And it's two totally separate problems. So you can certainly have men who have little to no sperm, who have completely testosterone, who have completely normal testosterone levels. So the notion that that strength or virility or sexual prowess guarantees fertility is really not a thing.
10: Well, we're getting questions about testosterone. John emailed, as a urologist, I'm seeing more and more men with male factor infertility caused by supplemental testosterone use. Can you please address this? Now, we should mention here that this is part of this sort of looks maxing movement, and they talk about maximizing testosterone, especially among young men. Dr. Shin, what are you seeing in your practice?
9: We're seeing the same thing, and it's actually the reverse. When you go on some form of external hormone therapy, testosterone, or, you know, we have a fair number of trans patients that also, because of higher estrogen levels, it suppresses your body's own need to make testosterone, and along with that goes your sperm count. So it's a subtle thing, and it's something that many people prescribing testosterone never even talk to their patients about. And there's this short-term end goal of, as you mentioned, looks maxing. And yeah, if you get on some testosterone, you'll probably feel great. But what it's doing in the background is really detrimental for your fertility.
10: Well, we're seeing popular podcasters like Joe Rogan and Andrew Huberman, also Health and Human Services Secretary Robert F. Kennedy Jr., speaking publicly about their experimentation and with testosterone replacement therapy. How much are you having to sort of combat this idea?

0: The price of jet fuel is at its lowest level since the start of the war with Iran. Coming up tomorrow morning here at 90.9 WBUR, aviation experts say the cost of airline tickets is likely to stay high, at least in the short term. We'll tell you why. Join us tomorrow.
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5: From WHYY in Philadelphia, this is Fresh Air. I'm Dave Davies. Today, an inside look at one of the strangest episodes of Donald Trump's presidency, his campaign to take control of Greenland. New Yorker staff writer Ben Taub reveals some of the private actors who pushed the administration's effort for their own reasons and ways people in Greenland felt deceived by U.S. claims they'd reap great benefits by yielding to American demands. Taub says Trump's threats have taken a psychological toll on Greenlanders.
6: And now it's kind of morphed into something where people are just completely exhausted and worn down. They don't trust the United States. That trust cannot be rebuilt. It's something you can only break once, and it is broken.
5: Taub says while the idea of acquiring Greenland has dropped from the headlines, there are ongoing influence operations at Trump's direction to keep the possibility alive. First News.

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13: This is Fresh Air. I'm Dave Davies. We're speaking with New Yorker staff writer Ben Taub. He has a new article which takes an inside look at President Donald Trump's campaign to acquire Greenland from Denmark. It began during Trump's first term as a proposal to buy the territory, which went nowhere. That effort would blossom in his second term into threats of military action and high tariffs. Taub's reporting reveals some of the private actors who sought to advance the acquisition effort with motives of their own. Taub's article is titled, Inside the Ludicrous, Deadly Serious Plan to Take Over Greenland. So, early in the second Trump term, all these conservative influencers get into the act of trying to convince Greenland that it is in their interest to welcome the embrace of the United States, you know, that they're being mistreated by Denmark. What does this feel like? I mean, what is Trump saying about all of this?
14: In terms of what they promised to Greenlanders, it's pretty much uniformly one thing, and it's just money. There's not really any other case that they're making that sticks. You know, when Charlie Kirk was making the case himself after Greenlandic elections last year, he was saying that joining the United States would be nothing but upside for the great people of Greenland, he said. But like Trump, he just focused on money. And these four lines are just verbatim what the case was. And it's saying the same thing over and over again. He said, you will be wealthier. You will be richer. You will have the US dollar. You will have more purchasing power. And it's framed as if, you know, these are four different things because he's coming up with four different reasons, but it's all the same thing. It's that the US has more money and we're going to give it to you. That's the pitch. There's nothing about dignity or self-determination that really holds, or healthcare that makes any more sense. As for Trump's case to the United States, it's, you know, first of all, he's always saying that we need to defend it against all the Russian and Chinese ships that are circling Greenland, trying to take it militarily. That's completely fiction. It is absolutely the case that throughout the entire Cold War and to this day, Russian ballistic nuclear submarines go between Greenland and Iceland and the United Kingdom to get into the North Atlantic. That is an extremely well defended focus of NATO, has been for 80 years. There's all kinds of multi-domain military operations focused on tracking Russian submarines as they go past the east coast of Greenland to get into the North Atlantic. But the Chinese ships are in the Russian part of the Arctic. They're nowhere near Greenland. And the Russian ships are focused on getting into the Atlantic Ocean, not in taking Greenland. The east coast of Greenland, by which they pass anyway, is basically depopulated. There's only 2,300 people on the east coast of Greenland, while 96% of the

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2: Park yesterday when a carriage horse suddenly bolted from the driver and the victim was thrown to the ground. A local union official says at the time the driver had dismounted to take a photo of the passengers, which is not allowed. Wall Street futures are higher this morning. I'm Dave Mattingly in Washington.
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4: 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Why have you invited me here on the 4th of July? 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You may rejoice. 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
1: Thanks for spending the early hours with WBUR's Morning Edition. I'm Tiziana Deering. 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
1: We'll have the day's top stories next on 90.9 WBUR. Then in about 15 minutes, nearly 100 French athletes are playing in this year's World Cup, and Team France itself is a favorite to win. 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
3: Live from NPR News in Washington, I'm Dave Mattingly. President Trump says he signed the deal to end the war with Iran. He did so yesterday at Versailles while dining with French President Emmanuel Macron. That followed the G7 summit in the French Alps. Pakistan's prime minister says Iran's president has also signed the memorandum of understanding. The Senate postponed yesterday's confirmation hearing for President Trump's pick to be permanent director of national intelligence after the president stepped in. Here's NPR's Eric McDaniel.
4: President Trump has two demands on Senate Republicans. First, he'll hold back Jay Clayton, his permanent pick as director of national intelligence, until Clayton's replacement as a federal prosecutor gets confirmed by the Senate. That leaves the very controversial Bill Pulte in the job as acting DNI. Second, Trump says he'll block renewal of a key spy law until Senate Republicans pass his election security bill, the Save America Act. They've tried twice and failed twice because the election bill doesn't have enough support to become law. It's unusual for the president to block the confirmation of his own cabinet nominee and the surveillance tool the government says is responsible for 60% of the material in the president's daily intelligence briefing. Eric McDaniel, NPR News, Washington.
3: Australia's Qantas Airways says it will begin nonstop service from Sydney to London next year, marking the world's longest direct flight at 22 hours. This is NPR News from Washington.
1: From Boston, this is 90.9 WBUR, and I'm Tiziana Deering. Here in the Commonwealth, state leaders have released a proposed graduation framework for public high school students. WBUR's Suvan Lee reports the new guidelines are meant to replace the use of standardized tests as a graduation exit exam after voting.

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2: 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Applications are due by July 2nd. It's 6:33.
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2: New England's own Caroline Harvey was the number one draft pick in women's pro hockey this year. She spent her childhood in Groton and Salem, New Hampshire. She helped lead Team USA to a gold medal in Milan in February and was named tournament MVP for 2 goals and 7 assists. The Vancouver Golden Eyes drafted Harvey at the top last night. The World Cup returns to Foxborough tomorrow night, 6 p.m. Scotland plays Morocco. There's a beautiful weekend coming, but we have to get through today first. Heavy rain and even scattered thunderstorms likely in the Boston area this afternoon. Wind gusts near 40 miles an hour, high in the upper 70s. The worst of it should be done by 7 o'clock. Then we cool off and clear up overnight, and tomorrow and Saturday are dry with highs around 80. Temperatures are in the low 60s now. This is 90.9 WBUR.
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5: It's Morning Edition from NPR News. I'm Steve Inskeep in Washington, D.C.
6: And I'm A. Martinez in Los Angeles, California. Americans continue to not feel great about the economy or about President Trump's leadership.
5: And the latest NPR PBS News Marist poll released this morning adds more data points to that discussion.
6: NPR political reporter Stephen Fowler has been reviewing the results. Okay, Stephen, so I'm going to take a guess and say, like many things in politics, Democrats don't like how things are going. Republicans pretty much like how things are going, and independents are somewhere in the middle. So how'd I do?
7: Wow, you're pretty much spot on.
6: Perfect.
7: Overall, President Trump faces the largest gap ever of people who approve of his job as president and those who disapprove. He's at 36% approval and 59% disapproval, basically where we were with the last survey that came out in early May. You've got basically every Democrat that disapproves, about two-thirds of independents, and 1 in 5 Republicans. Like previous versions of this poll, there are notable declines in different groups that helped Trump get elected in 2024. Gen Z Americans, women, those with a household income below $50,000 a year. Some of these changes are within the margin of error of the poll, which was conducted last week before news of the agreement between the U.S. and Iran, but it is still cratering numbers from February 2025. Case in point, back then, Trump had a net positive approval rating of 22 points among rural adults, but he's now 10 points underwater. And by a roughly 2-to-1 margin, Latinos disapprove of Trump's performance. It's everywhere.
6: All right, so that's how Americans feel about the president's job overall. Tell us more about what people are feeling about the economy.
7: It's even worse for Trump, and by extension, Republicans in Congress that are on the ballot this November. Only a third of Americans say they approve of how the president is handling the economy. That's lower than the lowest marks that folks gave former President Joe Biden, who, as you may remember, presided over an economy people did not feel great about. When specifically asked about the economy, only 34% of white Americans without a college degree say they approve of Trump's handling, down from about half in April 2025. And even though gas prices have dropped about 40 cents from this time a month ago, according to AAA, the cost of filling up continues to put a strain on budgets, people say.
6: So there's a big picture displeasure with President Trump.

0: jobs performance and unhappiness with the economy overall. Answering those things are one thing. What about real world impacts of all this?
1: There are many economic factors working against Republicans this year, including the gas prices, high inflation, tariff policies, the war in Iran, although this survey was done before the latest memorandum of understanding that, as I understand, may or may not end things. In this month's survey, people were asked about summer plans and if costs had any bearing on things. Two-thirds responded yes. Another interesting question to me asked if folks planned on taking a summer vacation, and if not, why? About half of those who said no cited cost as a top factor.
0: Still plenty of time, though, before November and the general election. What does this data tell you about what's to come?
1: Well, it's obviously much too soon to tell, especially when there are still primary elections going on. But this sort of persistent pessimism about the economy that dates back to the Biden administration and is especially acute among independents sets up the following situation that strategists from both parties say could play out, where in key races, people who at one point supported Trump switch back to Democrats, who offer solutions to rising prices, and some of the most loyal Trump base opt to stay home.
0: All right, that's NPR's Stephen Fowler. Stephen, thanks.
2: Thank you.
3: Former presidents, A-list performers, and others are gathering on Chicago's South Side today to attend the dedication of the Obama Presidential Center. Presiding over all of it, of course, will be former President Obama and former First Lady Michelle Obama. Also in the crowd will be NPR's Don Gagne, who has covered Obama since his first campaign for president. He's on the line now from Chicago. Don, good morning.
4: Hey, good morning.
3: Okay, I did get a chance, I don't know, last year to run. I was went running in Chicago and went by the center under construction. What's it like now that it's done?
4: Okay, so it's dominated the grounds by this main building. It's 225 foot tall. It's an obelisk-like tower. People are already calling it the Obama-lisk.
3: Okay.
4: Didn't see that coming, did you?
3: No.
4: That's the museum. And inside, it tells the story of Obama's political rise. But along the way, it also cites foundational events from U.S. history, slavery, the Declaration of Independence, the suffrage movement, civil rights. All things that kind of helped create a path for the election of the first African-American president. Just as significant to the design, though, is what's outside. It's surrounded by park space. It's accessible to the whole community. There are gardens. There's an NBA regulation basketball court, of course, and outdoor gathering spaces, including a plaza named after the late congressman and civil rights leader John Lewis.
3: Sounds like a museum and a recreation center, but not formally a library, right?
4: Exactly. And here's the logic. Because the Obama White House existed in the digital era, presidential documents and records either originated in or are being converted to digital, and they're available online. So this center doesn't need to be that massive storage facility. And not only are the records not here, there will be no National Archives staff or official presence on site here. I should say, Steve, though, that separately there is a branch of the Chicago Public Library on the grounds, and it is an important piece of all this, but again, it's not a presidential library.
3: You know, former presidents are showing up for this event. I just saw on CNN three of them, images of three of them who will be there, but President Trump will not be there. Why not?
4: He wasn't invited. Full stop, which shouldn't shock anyone, right? He continues to verbally attack President Obama and even recently has accused Obama of treason, among other things. Valerie Jarrett was a White House advisor to Obama, and she is currently the CEO of the Obama Foundation, the organization that oversees the center. Here's how she addresses Trump's absence.
5: I can tell you that this is a celebration for those who helped get President Obama where he is, and this is a gift to them. And so the people who will be here are the people who've been helpful along the way.
4: So those who've been helpful along the way. There will, as you said, be former presidents here, Bill Clinton, George W. Bush, and Joe Biden, a bipartisan group, if an incomplete set.
3: Interesting that George W. Bush is there. I suppose you would not assume that is someone who helped Obama along the way, but Bush actually did a very dignified transition to Barack Obama once upon a time.
4: And the two of them have forged a real friendship, including a friendship between Bush and former First Lady Michelle Obama.
3: What message can you expect to hear from the President Obama today?
4: I won't anticipate his words. This is a speech that will get a lot of attention because of the event and because of the times we live in. But look for him to talk about the work continuing and the need for that to be the work of a community. Again, he started as a community organizer. The center still speaks to that. So I'd expect to hear themes like that.
3: Don, thanks so much. Great to hear from you.
4: It's a pleasure.
3: NPR's Don Gagne.
2: Back to Chicago.
3: It's NPR News.
6: And this is 90.9 WBUR. Coming up at the top of the hour, in a surprise move, President Trump signed the framework to end the war with Iran while at a dinner in France last night. He says he wanted to avoid an economic catastrophe. His administration has released the details of the agreement, and we'll tell you what you need to know. That's just after 7 o'clock. Right now, it's 6:43.
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6: In business news, a new report says building smaller homes may be important in alleviating Massachusetts' housing crunch. The survey from the Pioneer Institute, a right-leaning think tank, finds two-thirds of households now have just one or two people. And as WBUR's John Bender reports, they have few options to downsize.
8: That's due to a lack of available one- or two-bedroom homes. Andrew McCullough is a housing policy researcher at the Pioneer Institute. He says local zoning restrictions, including lot size and parking space requirements, stand in the way of constructing more smaller-sized houses.
9: It really should be easier to build smaller, lower-cost homes than it is now, and that requires adjusting land use regulations to take into account not only the demographic trends, but also the trends in land and building costs.
8: McCullough says giving smaller households more places to downsize could also free up larger homes for those who need more space. For 90.9 WBUR, I'm John Bender.
6: McCullough is pressing for a state ballot initiative to change some of those regulations. He says that's separate from his professional work with the Pioneer Institute, which has no position on the ballot measure. Stay informed. Stay with WBUR's Morning Edition.
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3: It's Morning Edition from NPR News. I'm Steve Inskeep.
0: And Mae Martinez. France defeated Senegal in its first World Cup match on Tuesday, 3-1. Les Bleus, as they are known, are one of the favorites to win the tournament. France reached four out of the last seven World Cup finals and won two of them, most recently in 2018. There are also more French players in this year's tournament, nearly 100, than players of any other nationality. NPR's Eleanor Beardsley tells us how that came to be.
11: This sports club on the eastern edge of Paris is teeming on a recent Wednesday afternoon as players big and little dash across the field. Paris-based journalist Simon Cooper writes on soccer. His latest book is World Cup Fever, A Footballing Journey in Nine Tournaments. He says Western Europe plays the best soccer right now.
12: The Western European countries play the fastest soccer. It's collective, it's one touch. And probably the best place in Western Europe is the largest city of Western Europe, Paris. The French are just very good at producing soccer talent.
11: Cooper says it starts with getting millions of six-year-olds out on the field because the only way to know who's going to be good is to let everybody play from a very young age. That's clearly being done here as tiny boys and girls excitedly kick the ball, pouring their hearts into their game. One coach, screaming from the sidelines, doesn't miss a thing. His gaze follows every darting youngster. Coach Baiji Conte is so demanding, you'd think he was instructing teenagers, not eight-year-olds.
13: Je pense que plus on démarre tôt et entre guillemets plus on a cette rigueur et mieux c'est.
11: The younger you start, the better it is, he says. You've got to do things fully and install a certain rigor from the beginning. 23-year-old Conte started playing here at the age of 5. Now he's one of the principal coaches. He says a lot of the youngsters dream of being stars, and a few might make it. Many of them have talent, he says, but it's better not to let it explode too soon. You got to make it shine with time. You have to polish talent like a jewel. Conte gathers the little players around him for a post-practice pep talk, urging them to stay concentrated as they stare up at him in reverence. About 12 million people live in Paris and its suburbs. Many hail from recent immigrant backgrounds. That's reflected in the French national team with stars like Kylian Mbappe, whose mother is Franco-Algerian and his father from Cameroon. It also helps explain the large number of French players in the World Cup, says sports writer Cooper.
12: A lot of the players who are not good enough to play for France then end up playing for the country of their parents, be that Algeria or Cameroon, Senegal or Morocco. So there's huge numbers of players who will be playing for African countries this World Cup who are really French and typically from Paris.
11: Eight-year-old goalkeeper Sami Rezegi has just finished his practice under the rigorous gaze of Coach Conte.
14: Oui, c'est un peu difficile, mais ça va.
11: It's a little bit hard, he says, and sometimes I'm tired, but when we see we're losing, we push and push, and then we come back and we can tie or even win. Sammy, like many kids here, says he's rooting for two teams in this World Cup.
14: Je veux deux équipes gagner, soit l'Algérie, soit la France.
11: France and Algeria, he says, from where his father, who's been watching from the stands, immigrated many years ago. Eleanor Beardsley, NPR News, Paris.
0: This is Morning Edition from NPR News. I'm A. Martinez.
3: And I'm Steve Inskeep.
6: I'm Tiziana Deering. Coming up in about 25 minutes on 90.9 WBUR, President Trump has wanted lower interest rates, and he picked the new Fed chairman, Kevin Warsh.
15: It's an honor, a true honor, to take up this duty at a time of such consequence.
6: But the Fed held interest rates steady this week in his first meeting at the helm, and policy watchers are now signaling a potential rate increase. We'll lay it out for you next hour. Thanks for waking up your mind this morning with 90.9 WBUR. It's 6:50.
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6: Temperatures are in the low 60s this hour. 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

0: Live from NPR News in Washington, I'm Dave Mattingly. Defense Secretary Pete Hegseth says the U.S. is reviewing its military forces in Europe. He made that announcement today while speaking at NATO headquarters in Brussels. Hegseth criticized European allies for not doing enough to provide for their own security. He also called it shameful that some U.S. allies denied American forces access to their bases as the U.S. pressed war with Iran.
1: The United States has defended Europe for generations. And the president said, all he said was that our jets would need to take off from bases in Europe or our ships from ports to strike targets in the Middle East. Iranian targets that threaten European interests even more directly than they threaten us.
0: Countries that restricted U.S. access to their bases and airspace during the war with Iran included France and Spain. President Trump says he has signed the deal to end the war with Iran. He did so while dining with French President Emmanuel Macron at Versailles following the G7 summit. Pakistan's prime minister says Iran's president has also signed the memorandum of understanding. Pakistan acted as a mediator in the negotiations. The deal is expected to result in the reopening of the Strait of Hormuz and an end to the U.S. naval blockade of Iranian ports. This is NPR News from Washington.
2: Good morning in Boston. I'm Tiziana Deering. Thanks for choosing 90.9 WBUR. Massachusetts has what state lawmakers and advocates believe is the first fund of the kind for protecting health care for people who are transgender and non-binary. WBUR's Amy Sokolow reports with legislators' approval earlier this month, there's now $4.5 million in that fund.
3: The money is meant to serve as a backstop against federal attacks on gender-affirming care, including hormones and puberty blockers. Dallas Dukar is an executive vice president at Boston-based Fenway Health, which provides gender-affirming care that she calls evidence-based and medically necessary.
4: For trans people in Massachusetts, this is the difference between wondering whether their care disappears and knowing that the state has their back. And Massachusetts was able to do this first, and the work now is making sure that we're not the only ones that are doing this, right? And we're not the last.
3: She says she's already heard from activists in other states who hope to replicate the idea. For 90.9 WBUR, I'm Amy Sokolow.
2: The MBTA will disrupt red line service when the World Cup is over next month. The T announced yesterday it will shut down service between Alewife and Park Street for 10 days beginning July 21st. Officials say the closure will allow crews to make

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1: New England hockey star Caroline Harvey is heading to the Vancouver Golden Eyes as the first overall pick in this year's professional women's hockey draft. The Groton native made a name for herself in the world stage in February when she helped lead Team USA to gold during the Winter Olympics. She earned herself the title of tournament MVP. World Cup play returns to Foxborough tomorrow night. Scotland takes on Morocco. We'll have Red Sox news for you at the top of the hour. Clouds move in today. Heavy rain and even scattered thunderstorms likely around Boston this afternoon. Big wind gusts up to 39 miles an hour. Temperatures in the upper 70s. Things taper off around 7 o'clock tonight. They cool off, and then tomorrow sunny and clear with highs in the mid-80s tomorrow. Looks like that will last into Saturday. 64 degrees now in Boston. 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
4: 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I'm Steve Inskeep in Washington, D.C.
5: And I'm A. Martinez in Los Angeles, California. Federal immigration officers often use facial recognition in the field to identify undocumented immigrants. Now, a newly revealed document from the Department of Homeland Security outlines plans to give local police the same technology. NPR's Meg Anderson is here to explain this. So Meg, tell us more about the DHS document and the tech it describes.
6: Yeah, so the existence of this particular document was first reported by the news site 404 Media. And it describes a mobile app designed for local police who are deputized by ICE to enforce immigration law. Police use the app to scan the faces of people they stop. The app then runs those faces against more than 250 million government records. We're talking State Department visa records, the database TSA uses at airports. Once someone's face is scanned, the app tells police whether or not that person can be detained for an immigration violation.
5: All right. So what do we know about how police will actually use this technology?
6: Not a lot, but we do know the app launched last September. That suggests that police have already been using it. We don't know for sure. And then there's a question of whether police need to have some reason or suspicion to stop people before they use the app. I spoke to Claire Garvey about that. She's a lawyer with the Policing Project at New York University.
7: Can they walk around taking photos of whoever? As sort of a dragnet way to attempt to identify individuals who might be in the country unlawfully.
6: And I should note, ICE and Border Patrol already use facial recognition technology during ICE surges in various cities. It's been common for federal officers to take photos of people, both immigrants and protesters.
5: I saw Democrats in Congress have said that they're worried the federal government is collecting this type of biometric data and storing it in a database. Does this document offer any more insight on that?
6: Yeah, so the administration has repeatedly denied the existence of a database of protesters. But last week, my colleague Jude Jaffe Block reported on a letter sent to members of Congress in which former acting ICE director Todd Lyons indicated the agency does give itself wide latitude to collect information on people. And we've heard from protesters that ICE officers have told them their photo will end up in a database. And this new document backs that up. It states that the photos end up in an internal DHS system and that they're stored there for 15 years.
5: All right, there's got to be a few privacy concerns.
6: Yeah, so first, privacy experts I spoke to felt like this app could chill freedom of speech, right? People might worry that they'll be identified at a protest, for instance, and could end up on some sort of watch list. Second, they brought up the fact that facial recognition doesn't always get it right, right? And some people detained by ICE have been mistakenly ID'd.

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1: You're grooving through Thursday with 90.9 WBUR. And coming up at the top of the hour, the interim director of national intelligence has no intelligence experience. But President Trump is withholding his nominee for permanent director until Congress gives him what he wants elsewhere. Some senators don't like it.
2: What we're witnessing today is an extraordinary display of dysfunction from a president who seems determined to turn America's national security into a political bargaining chip.
1: We'll explain it all just after 8 o'clock. It's 7:43.
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1: In business news, World Cup athletes in Massachusetts will have to pay state income taxes for the games they play here. The Department of Revenue confirmed they'll charge 5% on those earnings. Coaches, trainers, and staff working matches in Foxborough also will have to pay. The surtax isn't new, and the agency says it has brought in billions of dollars over the years. Critics argue the tax could hurt the state's chances to host other sports opportunities. And Boston-based Toast wants to open a restaurant to test its new technology. Toast makes restaurant software, including the screen you often see when you grab a coffee and it asks you how much you want to tip. The company says it's looking to partner with a local restaurant owner to create a new testing space with real live customers. It expects to announce a partner by this fall. This is 90.9 WBUR. Stay with us on this Thursday.
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0: It's Morning Edition from NPR News. I'm Steve Inskeep.
5: And I'm A. Martinez. Most states have laws requiring that doctors, not corporations, own medical practices. These rules are intended to put patients ahead of profit. Large companies found loopholes, so lawmakers in Oregon tried to close them. Reporter Alex Olgan reports on how a new law is working out.
6: In between shifts in the ER, Dr. Dan McGee was in an Oregon courtroom. He was fighting for his practice, Eugene Emergency Physicians. The group of more than 40 doctors and physicians assistants staffed several emergency departments and was being replaced by a national company.
7: This was big time David and Goliath stuff. You see 14 of their lawyers sitting there and you see three of ours.
6: Those lawyers argued that Apollo MD, the national company, violated Oregon's corporate practice of medicine law. A doctor technically would own Apollo MD's practice in the Eugene area, but the local group's lawyers asserted that the corporation behind the scenes would control the finances and operations.
8: It's basically money for control.
6: That's Erin Fusey-Brown, a professor at Brown University. She says that's a trade-off that practices make when they turn to these national management companies. The company often takes over doctor hiring and firing and other operational decisions, she says, while promising more revenue and taking on the responsibilities that come with running an ER.
8: That starts to make the practice itself beholden to the financiers. There's worry that these investors or these corporate management companies should not be totally controlling the operations and the clinical decisions of those who are trained to deliver patient care.
6: That's what concerned Dr. Jonas Pology. He works in the Eugene Physicians Group. Apollo MD offered him and other local doctors jobs, but he worried that if he pushed back on decisions Apollo MD made, he could lose work hours.
9: There's certainly a chance that if you make, you know, enough of a stink, if you think that something needs to change, they can just stop giving you shifts.
6: Apollo MD's CEO, Dr. Yogan Patel, said the group doesn't infringe on the way its doctors practice. He says the company is being unfairly lumped in with broader concerns over physicians' feelings of disempowerment at the hands of corporate medical takeovers. Policy experts think that updating corporate medicine laws could be a fix to limit the control these management companies can exert over medical doctors. Oregon's the first state to try this. Doctors and nurses across the state tuned into the hearing while at work.
7: You could hear it almost like background music on an elevator. And at key moments, all of a sudden the nurses would break out in a cheer.
6: They heard the federal judge question whether Apollo MD's setup was, quote, a shell game, unquote. Before any ruling, the hospital system dropped its plan to work with Apollo MD and struck a deal to stick with McGee's local group of doctors.
7: This is a big victory for independent physician groups over corporate medicine. And this is a game changer.
6: Dr. Vicki Norton agrees. She's the president of the American Academy of Emergency Medicine. The organization backed the Eugene doctors in this case. It's part of its strategy to protect independent practices.
10: This signals that that law works and we need it replicated in other states to really strengthen their corporate practice laws.
6: Lawmakers in Vermont, Rhode Island, and New Mexico have introduced similar bills. And in Virginia, an independent group of ER doctors who were replaced by a large staffing firm are meeting with state legislators to try and change their laws. For NPR News, I'm Alex Olgan.

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1: Coming up in about half an hour, there have been rumblings this week about how Israel's fight against Hezbollah in Lebanon could affect the framework that the U.S. and Iran have reached to end the war. In about 30 minutes here on 90.9 WBUR, we'll dig deeply into that for you and really explain it. Keep listening. 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
1: And here's a look at some of the stories we're following for you this Thursday morning. President Trump brushed aside questions yesterday about who was responsible for strikes on an Iranian school back in February that killed 175 people. He said, quote, "Mistakes are made. War is nasty." The national average for a gallon of regular gas is below $4 for the first time since March. In Massachusetts, that average is higher at $4.11. It's 64 degrees in Boston. There are storms likely this afternoon. Stay connected all day on 90.9 WBUR and on the WBUR app.
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0: It's Morning Edition from NPR News. I'm Amy Martinez.
7: And I'm Steve Inskeep. We have new information about an old missile launch. Last year, Russia launched a missile from a remote island above the Arctic Circle. That missile flew for hours, and Russia claimed it was powered by a nuclear reactor. American researchers now believe they understand how that works. NPR's Jeff Brumfield got an exclusive look.
8: Nuclear power is sometimes used on aircraft carriers and submarines, but a nuclear-powered missile? Researcher Jake Hecla says it's been a while since anyone thought about doing that.
9: This is a concept that had not been explored in a serious way, really, since the 1950s or early 1960s.
8: The U.S. briefly tried to fly a bomber with a nuclear reactor aboard.
10: These first airborne reactor tests at Convair, Fort Worth, are supplying valuable information.
8: And it looked at missiles, too, but those plans never got off the ground. Hecla is a professor at MIT with a joint appointment in aerospace and nuclear science. He says the U.S. concluded that nuclear-powered flight
9: is something that is possible, but wildly expensive and very dangerous.
8: But that hasn't stopped the Russians. In October, they launched a missile called Burevestnik. It flew for nearly 15 hours. Because it's nuclear-powered, it could have likely flown even longer. Over the years, Russia has posted a handful of videos of Burevestnik. The more Hecla looked at them,
9: I realized that there was a ton of data here.
8: Looking at brief clips of the missile in its factory, he estimated its size by comparing it to objects in the background, like, say, a fire extinguisher.
9: I spent many hours repeating these measurements over and over and over again.
8: And once he knew how big it was, Hecla worked out how its nuclear reactor worked. The result is really worrying. He believes the missile takes air and pushes it directly through the reactor core where it's heated and shot out the back. That means this missile is literally spewing radiation as it flies.
9: It is likely to leave a radioactive trail. And as a result, anyone living near is at enormous risk, potentially, if this system flies off course.
8: In November, Russian President Vladimir Putin praised the scientists who built Burevestnik. He said its unlimited range means it can bypass missile defenses, making it a valuable weapon. But Jeffrey Lewis, a missile expert at Middlebury College, is less sure.
11: Yes, it has this very, very long range, but it flies quite slowly.
8: And slow-moving cruise missiles aren't that hard to intercept, he points out. Still, Lewis says Jake Heckless' analysis should put to rest the question of whether Budivesnik is real. The paper shows
11: it's almost certainly a terrible idea, but it's not an impossible idea.
8: And in the 21st century arms race, Lewis says, even the worst weapons can become reality. Jeff Brumfiel, NPR News.
0: In the effort to keep Iran from obtaining a nuclear weapon, there is what we see and what we can only guess at. The latest visible sign is the preliminary agreement between the U.S. and Iran. It says Iran will not procure or develop nuclear weapons, a goal that Iran maintains it isn't seeking. Nick Fountain from our Planet Money podcast reports on the unseen part of the conflict. It involves a cybersecurity researcher who found a computer virus.
12: His name is Juan Andres Guerrero Saade. But people call him Jags. He's a vice president of a cybersecurity firm called Sentinel One. And for an executive at a company that has lots of federal contracts, he has a lot of tattoos, including one related to this cyber weapon he uncovered.
13: FAT-16 has been on the back of my arm for a
12: while
13: now.
12: You got it tattooed?
13: Oh, yeah.
12: The cyber weapon is called FAT-16, and it dates to the mid-2000s. Though Jags first found reference to it much later in a leak of suspected NSA tools. He and a colleague tried to figure out what it was meant to do, and recently they had a breakthrough. They figured out FAT-16 messed with the part of the computer that deals with math.
13: The really, really details-based, hard calculation stuff that most of the time you never deal with.
12: But why? He couldn't figure out who the tool was designed to target.
13: Who is running high precision calculations back in 2005, doing something so interesting that it got somebody to build a super specific custom piece of malware to modify and mess with their workloads. Everything about this thing screams special.
12: Then Jags found a snippet of the malware in some software having to do with complex physics modeling. And when he looked into that software,
13: something that I run into right away is this report by the good ISIS. That's what they call themselves. I don't know what ISIS stands for. It's some kind of think tank. The good ISIS.
12: Institute for
13: something or other.
12: Stands for the Institute for Science and International Security. And their report mentioned that Iranian nuclear scientists have been using this software that FAT-16, the malware, was targeting. So Jags got his hands on an obscure piece of physics software from decades ago. Did you pay for it?
13: No. You can't buy it. You can't just buy it.
12: And found the malware does this very specific thing. It changes the math of a very specific kind of calculations in this very specific software, calculations having to do with, like, making bombs. Meaning the malware's coders knew about nuclear physics. The other thing the virus did is spread to other computers on the network.
13: The idea being that if I come to this computer and I run this simulation workload and go, hey, those results don't look right. Let's go try this other computer. And you go and you run it in the other one. That, too, will give you the right wrong answer.
12: The exact same wrong answer.
13: Exactly. And so the idea was to drive these people nuts.
12: There are still many unknowns about FAT-16. Who did it? The CIA and NSA declined to comment, and the Israeli Defense Forces did not respond to our inquiry. Who it was aimed at? North Korea also had a nuclear program at the time. And finally, if it changed the course of history. Nevertheless, Jags is pretty satisfied because his decoding lets us get a peek into the invisible cyber war. Was it worth the wait?
13: Oh, absolutely.
12: Nick Fountain, NPR News.
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1: President Trump is picking a fight with Congress over his voter ID law by holding up critical steps on national intelligence. It's Thursday, June 18th. This is WBUR's Morning Edition. Good morning. I'm Tiziana Deering. Coming up, that includes holding back his nomination for permanent director of national intelligence. And some senators are calling out the strange linkage.
18: What we're witnessing today is an extraordinary display of dysfunction from a president who seems determined to turn America's national security into a political bargaining chip.
1: Plus, a new NPR poll shows the president with his lowest approval rating ever on the economy. And the Obama Presidential Center opens to the public tomorrow with a star-studded ceremony today.
19: This is a celebration for those who helped get President Obama where he is. And so the people who will be here are the people who've been helpful along the way.
1: There's a storm brewing this afternoon. It's 8:01.
20: Live from NPR News in Washington, I'm Korva Coleman. In an unexpected move, President Trump and his Iranian counterpart signed an interim agreement on the Iran war 2 days earlier than scheduled. As NPR's Greg Myrie reports, the countries must still negotiate difficult issues that include the fate of Iran's nuclear program.
21: Iran's president signed the deal in his home country, while Trump did so at the opulent French Palace of Versailles. Trump also issued this warning to Iran.
22: If I don't like it, if they don't behave, we'll go right back to dropping bombs right smack in the middle of their head.
21: The most immediate benefit of the deal should be the opening of the Strait of Hormuz, where the flow of oil has been largely halted for more than 3 months. Iran also pledges not to build a nuclear weapon, though the exact scope of the nuclear program must be worked out over the next 60 days in a final agreement. Iran will now be able to sell its oil freely, a major boost for its crippled economy. Greg Myrie, NPR News.
20: President Trump is demanding that the U.S. Senate pass a controversial bill on regulating voting in the U.S., but the measure has faced bipartisan resistance. Now, Trump says he won't let his nominee to be the Director of National Intelligence, Jay Clayton, move forward until the Senate does this. Clayton is the U.S. attorney in the Southern District of New York. In a complex step, Trump also wants the Senate to confirm Clayton's replacement before confirming Clayton as Director of National Intelligence. And if the Senate refuses, Trump says he'll keep the acting Director of National Intelligence in place. Here's NPR's Eric McDaniel.
23: The Senate can't do what Trump wants because they don't have the votes. U.S. elections are also already secure. The president keeps making the demands anyway. Second, the Senate is supposed to be able to vet cabinet nominees, but the president's decision to block the confirmation of the full-time guy deprives them of that constitutional responsibility. This is not how checks and balances are supposed to work, but it is where we find ourselves.
20: NPR's Eric McDaniel. Two researchers at MIT say they believe they've uncovered how a top-secret Russian missile actually flies. NPR's Jeff Brumfield says Moscow has fired the missile at Ukraine.
24: In October, Russia launched what it said was a nuclear-powered missile. The missile flew for almost 15 hours, far longer than a regular missile could. Jake Hecla is a researcher at MIT. He says nuclear-powered flight
25: is something that is possible, but wildly expensive and very dangerous.
24: Hecla and his colleague Scott Kemp analyzed the missile. They believe it's sucking air directly through its nuclear core and spewing radioactivity as it flies.
25: As a result, anyone living near is at enormous risk, potentially.
24: And the missile isn't all that useful, he says. Despite being nuclear powered, it's relatively slow moving and easy to shoot down.
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1: Good morning. I'm Tiziana Deering with 90.9 WBUR in Boston. Thanks for listening this morning. A local group that advocates for pedestrians is decrying the Boston City Council's roughly $1.5 million cut from the Transportation Department. The council made the cut when it amended Mayor Michelle Wu's budget. Wu yesterday proposed restoring the funding. Brendan Kearney is with the nonprofit Walk Boston. He supports the mayor's move.
2: Boston was the community that had the most fatal pedestrian crashes last year out of the entire state. So I think cutting staff who should be working on safety efforts does not seem like the right idea.
1: In a letter to the council, Wu said the budget cuts for transportation would lead to layoffs across multiple divisions, including parking enforcement, administrative personnel, and transportation planners. Boston expects to release two new reports on the city's role in the transatlantic slave trade this fall. The reports will highlight not only that role, but also the continued effects of that history on Black Bostonians. Boston commissioned the research from Tufts and Northeastern universities as part of a 2022 ordinance to study possible reparations. Officials with Boston's Equity and Inclusion Cabinet tell the Boston Globe the city will host public meetings over several months after releasing the reports. And Governor Healey's office is helping international tourists navigate immigration protocols as they arrive for World Cup games. Nirvani Williams reports they've published a guide that has sample images of required documents and forms.
3: The four-page guide posted on the state's website encourages visitors to print out a paper copy of their I-94 document and carry their passport or a copy of it with them to show valid temporary status. It also says ICE agents should have no role in the safety and security operations of the World Cup in Massachusetts. Susan Church works in the state's Office of Refugees and Immigrants.
4: The immigration situation in our country is very complicated right now, and we want people to have as much information about it as possible so they understand the rules.
3: The guide also reminds travelers that they must be able to show U.S. government officials a return plane ticket or other proof of a planned return to their native country after the games. For the New England News Collaborative, I'm Nirvani Williams.
1: It's 8:06.
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1: The Blue Jays blanked the Boston Red Sox yesterday 3-0. The Sox have now lost 3 in a row and will try to stop that skid this afternoon at Fenway. And in women's rugby, the Boston Banshees host the Chicago Tempest tonight at Veterans Memorial Stadium in Quincy at 5. You can stay with us for more sports at the bottom of the hour. Storms possible this afternoon. 1 degree outside, meteorologist Danielle Noyce has the forecast.
5: Not the best day for outdoor plans. Definitely worth keeping an eye on the radar if you are out. Scattered storms are likely. Some could become severe with localized damaging wind gusts, heavy downpours, and lightning. Any storms that do develop dwindle after 7 p.m. or so. Less humid tonight into the weekend. Highs in the low to mid 80s tomorrow with sun and a few clouds. Near 80 on Saturday and mid to upper 70s Sunday with a sea breeze at the coast and a few pop-up showers and storms possible.
1: It is 68 degrees at the WBUR rooftop weather station. 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
7: It's Morning Edition from NPR News. I'm Steve Inskeep in Washington, D.C.
12: And I'm Martinez in Los Angeles, California. President Trump is putting Senate Republicans on the spot again, this time over his pick for Director of National Intelligence.
7: Okay, it's a little complicated because the president is stopping himself from installing someone in office. But here's what we think is happening. Bill Pulte, a man with a record of weaponizing government information to undermine Trump's perceived foes, will serve as the temporary boss of the nation's 18 intelligence agencies. President Trump does not want his full-time pick for that role, Jay Clayton, to move ahead with Senate confirmation until the Senate confirms a replacement for the job Clayton is leaving, U.S. Attorney for the Southern District of New York.
12: In a few minutes, we'll hear from Senator Alyssa Slotkin on Clayton's possible confirmation. But first, NPR Congress reporter Eric McDaniel's covering this. So, Eric, take us through what the president is asking of GOP senators.
23: So in an overnight post on Wednesday, Trump made two demands. They both show his relationship with Senate Republicans is breaking down. Let's start with the first demand. Trump said he would hold back his own director of national intelligence until the pick's replacement is confirmed, like you heard. That leaves the very controversial Bill Pulte as director of national intelligence for now.
12: So why is he so controversial?
23: Yeah, he used his first role in the administration as director of the Federal Housing Finance Agency to assail folks who'd frustrated the president, like Democratic Senator Adam Schiff of California and former Fed Chair Jerome Powell. Pulte accused Schiff of mortgage fraud, which Schiff denies, and Democrats are worried Pulte would do worse with access to the entire government surveillance toolkit. Republicans are frustrated that he lacks any national security or intelligence background.
12: And the president won't let the confirmation of his full-time pick move ahead?
23: No, he says it's because he wants a backfill person in place, but he also says the Senate is trying to deprive Pulte of a turn at the job. Trump has said he wants Pulte to declassify 2020 election documents and fire folks at the DNI office.
12: Okay, so you mentioned Trump had two demands.
23: The second is for Republicans to pass his election security law. Senate Republicans have tried twice and failed twice because the Save America Act doesn't have enough support to become law. As the top Senate Republican John Thune said, the U.S. Senate is bound by arithmetic, and they do not have the votes to overcome the chamber's de facto 60-vote majority required to pass legislation. But because they haven't passed it, Trump says he'll block the renewal of a key spy tool, part of the Foreign Intelligence Surveillance Act the government says underpins 60% of the president's daily intelligence brief.
12: So why would the president block a key spy tool or hold open a seat in his own cabinet?
23: I mean, things have broken down. First, we've got three co-equal branches of government. The Senate can't do what Trump wants because they don't have the votes. U.S. elections are also already secure. The president keeps making the demands anyway. Second, the Senate is supposed to be able to vet cabinet nominees, but the president's decision to block the confirmation of the full-time guy deprives them of that constitutional responsibility. This is not how checks and balances are supposed to work, but it is where we find ourselves.
12: And here's the thing. Senate Republicans have been here before, not that long ago.
23: I mean, I've recently been here in studio to talk about the president's $1.8 billion anti-weaponization fund the president hoped to use to issue payments to compensate people he says have been victimized by the government. There was also $1 billion the president wanted to fund security of his White House ballroom project. Both of those are varying degrees of defeated, but they were both massive headaches for the Senate Republicans and nearly derailed funding for one of the president's own priorities, immigration enforcement.
12: All this feels like it could be a little messy, Eric. I mean, where's it headed? Now,
23: I don't know. Presumably, the Senate tries to get Jay Clayton's replacement as U.S. Attorney for the Southern District of New York confirmed quickly to unlock some things. But the goalposts keep moving further away, and I imagine there are still some surprises that lie ahead.
12: All right, that's NPR's Eric McDaniel. Eric, thanks a lot.
23: Thank you.
6: We've called a Democratic lawmaker with experience in the intelligence community. Senator Alyssa Slotkin of Michigan is also a former CIA analyst. Senator, good morning.
8: Morning, Steve.
6: What did you think when you heard that President Trump is determined to have Bill Pulte in that DNI job for just a little while to do some specific things?
8: I mean, the reason why Trump wants Pulte in is exactly why Pulte should never go in the job as DNI. He wants him to go in very explicitly, as your report said, to weaponize the intelligence community for this, you know, obsession he has with the false claim that he won the 2020 election. He wants him to use the perch of, you know, in charge of 17 different intelligence agencies with all kinds of data and tools at his fingertips, to use that perch to figure out and do things that make no sense for the Director of National Intelligence, and are just doing the bidding of Donald Trump. So it just, to me, reinforces why this man should not be in the seat.
6: It's very interesting to think about this, because presumably we're talking about things that the president has wanted from the beginning, that Tulsi Gabbard, his previous choice for DNI, was not willing to do, maybe, and apparently he doesn't think Jay Clayton, his own nominee, would be willing to do. That's the kind of thing that Pulte would do?
8: It sounds like it. And we know that Bill Pulte has, like, as you said, already weaponized his current job. He's a housing official. He has access to every piece of mortgage information from every American, and he's used it. He's gone into those records and come up with these fake attacks against the Trump's perceived enemies. The idea that he won't do the exact same thing in the DNI's office, but with more tools, is just folly. So it's important he not be in.
6: The president has also threatened to block, as we heard, reauthorizing a part of the Foreign Intelligence Surveillance Act, which authorizes a lot of spying. Eric McDaniel observed that this is a tool for the president. It fills the president's daily brief. Is he threatening to hurt himself if he doesn't get what he wants?
8: Yeah, I mean, I think honestly, it's like cutting off your nose to spite your face. It's hurting yourself. You know, the president's primary responsibility is to protect against foreign threats. As someone who was a CIA analyst and wrote the presidential daily brief for the president on the topics I was covering, this is important information to get right, regardless of your party, regardless of your political views or whatever fight you're having with the Hill.
6: Nevertheless, he is causing those of you in the Senate who care about national security some trouble. We had Mark Warner, your fellow Democrat from Virginia, on the program a few days ago, and he sounded genuinely upset by the possibility that this spying authorization might expire.
8: Yeah, and we've worked really hard to put reforms into the legislation to make it something that makes sense for 2026. But again, if the primary responsibility of any administration is protect against foreign threats, it's a tool in that toolkit that he's leaving on the table.
6: And he's saying, listen, if you want your FISA, all you got to do is pass my election security bill, my SAVE Act. Are you likely to just do that?
8: No, I mean, I think there's no clearer way that he wants to try and change the outcome of the election than trying to change who can vote. And it's a massive way of making it harder to vote, especially for women in this country who have their married name. So it's a bad bill. And even my Republican colleagues know that.
6: I want to underline what you're talking about here, Senator. We've had some discussion of this on the program. The Save America Act requires stronger proof of citizenship. And it's possible that something like a birth certificate would not match up for a married woman who changed her name, as is very common. That's the concern you're raising, right?
8: Yeah. And by the way, you can't vote as a non-citizen in a place like Michigan. That's just not a possibility. Of course, we don't want non-citizens voting. But this idea that you have to show an original birth certificate to vote, potentially at the polls. Well, if you're a married woman, then your birth certificate has a different name. So it creates amazing headaches for a huge number of people and just doing their constitutional right to vote.
6: I want to invite you to put yourself in the president's head. Now, this is always risky to do. We should state that. We don't really know what the president is thinking. But as a critic of the president, as someone in the other party, I think you have to try to understand what you believe he is doing. Why do you think the president keeps repeating lies about 2020 or falsehoods about 2020, claiming that he won when he obviously lost? Why do you think he keeps going after that?
8: Who knows? It's like a record that keeps skipping. He's obsessed with it. Someone pointed out to me that when he lost the Iowa caucuses in 2016, that was the first time he said an election had been rigged, that he's obsessed with the fact that he can't possibly actually lose. And so there must be some sort of falsehoods. He said that at the State of the Union, that if his party loses in November, it's because the election was rigged. And he said it over 100 times just this year. So he's telling us what he thinks. He's telling us what he's obsessed with. Despite the fact that it's not true and 60 courts have said so, I can't understand it other than his ego and his desire to show himself as, you know, the leader, the central leader of this sort of last 15 years hinges on the fact that he can't be a loser in anything, even though he was.
6: Is it strategic, perhaps? It discredits any election in the future that his party doesn't win.
8: Well, he's certainly absolutely trying to inject misinformation and disinformation and make people less sure of their own democracy.
6: Senator Alyssa Slotkin of Michigan, thanks so much.
8: Thank you.
0: Some major student loan changes go into effect on July 1st. They were part of Republicans' One Big Beautiful Act last year. NPR education correspondent Corey Turner runs through the top six changes in 90 seconds.
9: All right, here we go. One, it's the end of the short-lived Biden-era repayment plan called SAVE. If you're one of the 7 million borrowers who's still enrolled in SAVE, it's time to switch plans, or else your loans will automatically be moved in one of the least flexible standard repayment plans. Two, new borrowers. You're going to have two new repayment plans to choose from, but only those two moving forward, including an income-based plan known as the Repayment Assistance Plan, or RAP. Borrowers are likely going to have to pay more under RAP than they would have under SAVE, but it does have a few perks, including waiving extra monthly interest and helping lower-income borrowers chip away at their loan principal. Three, student loan forgiveness. It's going to be a little harder to come by for new borrowers, though they can still qualify for public service loan forgiveness, which promises debt cancellation after working 10 years in a public service job. Four, new grad students. You're going to see some tight new loan limits. Instead of being able to borrow as much as you need each year, grad students will be limited to $20,500 a year unless you're enrolled in one of 11 professional degree programs. 5, parents and caregivers who want to take out Parent Plus loans, you will also see new limits, $20,000 per child per year. And 6, the Pell Grant program for low-income students is being expanded to cover workforce training. Think courses between 8 to 15 weeks for things like welding or to become a nursing assistant. Corey Turner, NPR News.
0: Corey had 90 seconds to work with there, and because I know you want to hear more, go to npr.org, where we've got just about everything you need to know about the coming student loan changes. This is NPR News.
1: And this is 90.9 WBUR. We'll bring you the news all morning. Coming up in about 15 minutes, a new NPR poll shows President Trump's approval ratings continue to fall, with his lowest rating on the economy ever. We'll break down the data for you. It's 8:19.
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1: It's sprinkling and in the upper 60s in Boston this hour. 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
0: This is Morning Edition from NPR News. I'm Amy Martinez.
6: And I'm Steve Inskeep. The agreement between the United States and Iran calls for a ceasefire by their allies on all fronts in the war, including Lebanon. That's where Israel has been fighting Hezbollah. Israel's ambassador to the U.S., Michael Leiter, responded this way on this program Tuesday.
11: We're not going to withdraw from South Lebanon, and the madmen of Tehran have no business poking their nose into Lebanon.
6: Not going to withdraw. So what does that mean for Lebanon? Let's ask Tracy Shamoun, a former Lebanese diplomat who knows many Lebanese leaders and is in Beirut. Welcome to the program.
13: Hi, welcome.
6: What do you think Israel is required to do in Lebanon?
13: Well, I've always said from the beginning that Israel is not just wanting to pursue Hezbollah in Lebanon. This was something that they, by their own admission, had been preparing for about a year.
6: Mm-hmm.
13: And they had positioned all their tanks and bulldozers at the border in preparation for the eventuality of being able to launch this operation. So as far as I'm concerned, their ambitions are not just about Hezbollah, but they're also about acquiring territory in South Lebanon, which they've made very clear. And if you look at their security zone, which extends about 10 kilometers into Lebanon, and they've gone way beyond that,
6: mm-hmm.
13: the security zone encompasses all the oil and gas facilities that Lebanon may have in the future. And also it gives them access to the vital waters of the Litani River, which they've coveted for many, many decades.
6: I guess we should note Israelis deny they have territorial ambitions, insist this is only about security. You're offering a different view of their motives. But what do you think that this agreement is requiring them to do? What do you think is demanded of them for real here?
13: Well, legitimately, they have no right to establish a buffer zone in a sovereign country. It would be like Mexico coming into Texas and saying, okay, we're going to take 10 kilometers of your land and turn it into a buffer zone. And so therefore, reclaiming the complete sovereignty of Lebanese territory is primordial in any negotiations. Now, the Israelis are saying it's to protect the citizens in the north. Well, the best way to protect the citizens in the north is to abide by a complete comprehensive ceasefire where nobody fires at anybody. And I think this is what the agreement is trying to achieve between the U.S. and Iran, is that there is a complete ceasefire. Israel has violated the ceasefire since that agreement at least 100 times. So it's very clear that they don't want to stop the aggression and activity in Lebanon.
6: Israel's ambassador in that interview that I played a clip from makes an interesting assertion. I understood him to say, actually, Hezbollah is the occupier. They're an armed group. They're not under the authority of the Lebanese government, and there they are. How do you think most Lebanese people view Hezbollah?
13: Hezbollah is a grassroots Lebanese movement composed of the Shia population, which is predominant in the south of Lebanon. They were militarized as a result of the successive invasions of Israel and were successful in pushing Israel out in 2006 when Israel had to retreat after 20 years of occupation of South Lebanon. It's been termed a terrorist movement because of its association with Iran, which was obviously, you know, on the sanctions list and also, you know, obviously the target of this this war. But I think that things are going to change now. And I think that with Iran moving more into a space of legitimacy, international legitimacy, I think that the definitions will change.
6: What is the best case scenario for Lebanon here?
13: The best case scenario is that Israel complies in the first instance to retreat back to what they call their security zone, which is 8 to 10 kilometers, because then right now they're occupying about 25% of Lebanon. If they retreat back to that, it'll be about 6% of Lebanese territory, at which point they can sit and have negotiations with the Lebanese about defining the borders, about the Lebanese army coming in and taking over certain positions, and about the disarmament of Hezbollah within a larger context of a national defense strategy for Lebanon.
6: Tracy Shamoun is a former Lebanese diplomat. She's in Beirut. Thanks for your insights.
13: Thank you.
12: The price of jet fuel is at its lowest level since the war with Iran began. NPR's Joel Rose reports on what that means for the price of tickets.
14: When jet fuel prices shot up this spring, airlines responded by raising ticket prices and fees. Now, fuel costs are coming back to earth. But don't expect the airlines to give those price hikes back right away.
15: If people will pay it, why would you take it back? I mean, if people are willing to pay an extra $5 to check a bag and there's no pushback, don't be silly.
14: Michael Boyd is a longtime aviation consultant. He says travelers have shown they're willing to pay higher ticket prices, at least so far. And Boyd says airlines face rising costs across the board, not just for jet fuel.
15: We have labor costs going up. We have operational costs going up at airports, etc. So in terms of looking forward to a future of bright, low $59 fares, that was on another planet long, long ago.
14: The average price for a gallon of jet fuel in the U.S. dropped this week to less than $3, according to the tracking firm Argus, down more than $2 per gallon from the peak in April, though still higher than before the war in Iran began.
17: So once again, we meet in challenging and unpredictable times.
14: Willie Walsh is the head of the International Air Transport Association, which represents airlines around the world. At the organization's meeting in Brazil earlier this month, Walsh said the high cost of fuel has already hurt airlines' bottom lines.
17: We expect average jet fuel prices to be 70% higher year on year, and that will add $100 billion to our collective fuel bill this year.
14: Walsh says that means wafer-thin profit margins for the global industry of just 2%. In the U.S. alone, airlines lost $1 billion in the first quarter of the year, according to the Department of Transportation. And even if the Strait of Hormuz reopens to shipping, airline executives say fuel prices won't return to normal overnight. That's particularly challenging for smaller carriers like JetBlue, which hasn't turned a profit since 2019. Here's Joanna Garrity, JetBlue's CEO, speaking with Bloomberg at the meeting in Brazil.
18: Even if the war were to end, we're not planning for oil prices to snap back overnight. We think it's going to be a longer protracted sort of unwind of the escalated fuel prices.
14: Average airfares have come down a bit in recent weeks, according to several tracking firms, but they're still up more than 20% compared to this time last year. Joel Rose, NPR News, Washington.
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1: Nearly 100 French athletes are playing in this year's World Cup, and Team France itself is a favorite to win. This is 90.9 WBUR. We'll look at how France's young talent pipeline works in about 15 minutes. Next up, though, stay with us for the day's top stories. It's 8:29.
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19: Live from NPR News in Washington, I'm Dave Mattingly. Hours after President Trump signed the deal to end war with Iran, Defense Secretary Pete Hegseth says the Pentagon is launching a six-month review of U.S. forces in Europe. He announced the move at NATO headquarters in Brussels. That's where Hegseth criticized some NATO allies for blocking U.S. forces from accessing their bases as the president pressed the war with Iran. Hegseth called that shameful. AAA says the cost of regular gasoline in the U.S. has fallen to $4 a gallon. The price has dropped 52 cents in the last month. The cost of jet fuel has declined to its lowest level since the war with Iran began. But NPR's Joel Rose says it could take a while before airline passengers see cheaper fares.
14: When jet fuel prices shot up this spring, airlines responded by raising ticket prices and fees. Now, fuel costs are coming back to earth. The average price for a gallon of jet fuel in the U.S. dropped this week to less than $3, according to the tracking firm Argus. That's down more than $2 per gallon from the peak in April. But aviation consultant Michael Boyd says don't expect the airlines to give those price hikes back right away.
20: If people will pay it, why would you take it back?
14: Boyd says travelers have shown they are willing to pay higher airfares, at least so far. And airlines face rising costs across the board, including labor. Joel Rose, NPR News, Washington.
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1: This is 90.9 WBUR. In Boston, I'm Tiziana Deering. And in the Commonwealth, state leaders have released a proposed graduation framework for public high school students. WBUR Suvan Lee reports the new guidelines are meant to replace the use of standardized tests as a graduation exit exam after voters eliminated that approach in 2024.
21: The plan requires high schoolers to complete a set of courses designed to prepare them for college. They must also complete a final capstone project. Other components include financial and AI literacy, a foundation in civics, and filling out the state or federal financial aid form if pursuing higher ed. But the inclusion of end-of-course exams is already generating pushback from the Massachusetts Teachers Association. Here's President Max Page.
22: It missed the opportunity to really more fundamentally rethink the character of high school and how we assess our students.
21: Any proposals would need legislative approval and wouldn't take effect until at least the fall of 2027. For 90.9 WBUR, I'm Suvan Lee.
1: In Boston, city officials say they're expecting to bring about 4 million visitors in for the Tall Ships event next month. This year's Tall Ships is part of the country's 250th birthday and will feature vessels from more than 20 countries. Officials are urging the public to use the T or shuttle services to get to Boston Harbor next month rather than driving. The event starts July 11th. And the city of Cambridge will pay artists to build installations that help beat the heat by providing more shade. Cambridge opened applications for grants of up to $95,000 to develop and build the installations. The program is focused on dealing with the growing threat of extreme heat, which is linked to climate change. Applications are due by July 2nd.

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1: This is Morning Edition from NPR News. I'm Amy Martinez.
2: And I'm Steve Inskeep. Former presidents, A-list performers, and others are gathering on Chicago's South Side today to attend the dedication of the Obama Presidential Center. Presiding over all of it, of course, will be former President Obama and former First Lady Michelle Obama. Also in the crowd will be NPR's Don Gagne, who has covered Obama since his first campaign for president. He's on the line now from Chicago. Don, good morning.
3: Hey, good morning.
2: Okay, I did get a chance, I don't know, last year to run. I was went running in Chicago and went by the center under construction. What's it like now that it's done?
3: Okay, so it's dominated the grounds by this main building. It's 225 foot tall. It's an obelisk-like tower. People are already calling it the Obama-lisk.
2: Okay.
3: Didn't see that coming, did you?
2: No.
3: That's the museum. And inside, it tells the story of Obama's political rise. But along the way, it also cites foundational events from U.S. history, slavery, the Declaration of Independence, the suffrage movement, civil rights. All things that kind of helped create a path for the election of the first African-American president. Just as significant to the design, though, is what's outside. It's surrounded by park space. It's accessible to the whole community. There are gardens. There's an NBA regulation basketball court, of course, and outdoor gathering spaces, including a plaza named after the late congressman and civil rights leader John Lewis.
2: Sounds like a museum and a recreation center, but not formally a library, right?
3: Exactly. And here's the logic. Because the Obama White House existed in the digital era, presidential documents and records either originated in or are being converted to digital, and they're available online. So this center doesn't need to be that massive storage facility. And not only are the records not here, there will be no National Archives staff or official presence on site here. I should say, Steve, though, that separately there is a branch of the Chicago Public Library on the grounds, and it is an important piece of all this, but again, it's not a presidential library.
2: You know, former presidents are showing up for this event. I just saw on CNN three of them, images of three of them who will be there, but President Trump will not be there. Why not?
3: He wasn't invited. Full stop, which shouldn't shock anyone, right? He continues to verbally attack President Obama and even recently has accused Obama of treason, among other things. Valerie Jarrett was a White House advisor to Obama, and she is currently the CEO of the Obama Foundation, the organization that oversees the center. Here's how she addresses Trump's absence.
4: I can tell you that this is a celebration for those who helped get President Obama where he is, and this is a gift to them. And so the people who will be here are the people who've been helpful along the way.
3: So those who've been helpful along the way. There will, as you said, be former presidents here, Bill Clinton, George W. Bush, and Joe Biden, a bipartisan group, if an incomplete set.
2: Interesting that George W. Bush is there. I suppose you would not assume that is someone who helped Obama along the way, but Bush actually did a very dignified transition to Barack Obama once upon a time.
3: And the two of them have forged a real friendship, including a friendship between Bush and former First Lady Michelle Obama.
2: Don, thanks so much. Great to hear from you.
3: It's a pleasure.
2: And here's Don Gagne.
5: Back to Chicago.
2: 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I'm Steve Inskeep.
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6: I'm Tiziana Deering. In a surprise move, President Trump has signed the framework to end the war with Iran. Did it while at a dinner in France last night. He says he wanted to avoid an economic catastrophe. The president also threatened Iran while in France, saying, "If you don't adhere to the agreement, I don't want to do that, but we're going to bomb the hell out of you." We'll have the latest for you on that story at the top of the hour. It's 8:50.
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6: Listen at 11. Meanwhile, here's a look at some of the stories we're following this Thursday morning. Ukraine has carried out a drone strike in Moscow in what appears to be its largest attack on Russia yet. Republican leaders in Georgia say they will not redraw districts held by Black Democrats for now. And in Boston, local pedestrian advocates say safety could get worse if the city cuts the budget for its transportation department. 66 degrees in Boston. Watch for storms this afternoon and stay connected today. Keep listening to 90.9 WBUR.

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1: Yes, 2 minutes ago, you did hear a pun on the audacity of taupe. Something new still coming this hour on 90.9 WBUR. Should Massachusetts keep 3 a.m. happy hour? Join us for a live conversation looking at the changes that the state has made for the World Cup in order to make late night celebrating easier and whether those changes should be permanent. That's ahead. It's 9:43.
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1: In business news, World Cup athletes in Massachusetts will have to pay state income taxes for games they play here. The Department of Revenue confirmed it'll charge 5% for their earnings. Coaches, trainers, and staff working matches in Foxborough also have to pay. The surtax is not new, and the agency says it's brought in billions of dollars over the years. Critics argue the tax could hurt the state's chances to host other sporting events. Boston-based Toast wants to open a restaurant to test its new technology. Toast makes restaurant software, including that screen you see when you, like, grab a cup of coffee and it asks you how much you want to tip. The company says it's looking to partner with a local restaurant owner to create a new testing space with real-life customers. It expects to announce a partner by this fall. This is WBUR's Morning Edition. We're glad to be with you.
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0: It's Morning Edition from NPR News. I'm Steve Inskeep.
4: And May Martinez. France defeated Senegal in its first World Cup match on Tuesday, 3-1. Les Bleus, as they are known, are one of the favorites to win the tournament. France reached four out of the last seven World Cup finals and won two of them, most recently in 2018. There are also more French players in this year's tournament, nearly 100, than players of any other nationality. NPR's Eleanor Beardsley tells us how that came to be.
5: This sports club on the eastern edge of Paris is teeming on a recent Wednesday afternoon as players big and little dash across the field. Paris-based journalist Simon Cooper writes on soccer. His latest book is World Cup Fever, A Footballing Journey in Nine Tournaments. He says Western Europe plays the best soccer right now.
6: The Western European countries play the fastest soccer. It's collective, it's one touch. And probably the best place in Western Europe is the largest city of Western Europe, Paris. The French are just very good at producing soccer talent.
5: Cooper says it starts with getting millions of six-year-olds out on the field because the only way to know who's going to be good is to let everybody play from a very young age. That's clearly being done here as tiny boys and girls excitedly kick the ball, pouring their hearts into their game. One coach screaming from the sidelines doesn't miss a thing. His gaze follows every darting youngster. Coach Baiji Conte is so demanding you'd think he was instructing teenagers, not eight-year-olds. The younger you start, the better it is, he says. You've got to do things fully and install a certain rigor from the beginning. 23-year-old Conte started playing here at the age of five. Now he's one of the principal coaches. He says a lot of the youngsters dream of being stars, and a few might make it. Many of them have talent, he says, but it's better not to let it explode too soon. You got to make it shine with time. You have to polish talent like a jewel. Conte gathers the little players around him for a post-practice pep talk, urging them to stay concentrated as they stare up at him in reverence. About 12 million people live in Paris and its suburbs. Many hail from recent immigrant backgrounds. That's reflected in the French national team with stars like Kylian Mbappe, whose mother is Franco-Algerian and his father from Cameroon. It also helps explain the large number of French players in the World Cup, says sports writer Cooper.
6: A lot of the players who are not good enough to play for France then end up playing for the country of their parents, be that Algeria or Cameroon, Senegal or Morocco. So there's huge numbers of players who will be playing for African countries this World Cup who are really French and typically from Paris.
5: Eight-year-old goalkeeper Sami Rezegi has just finished his practice under the rigorous gaze of Coach Conte.
7: Oui, c'est un peu difficile, mais ça va.
5: It's a little bit hard, he says, and sometimes I'm tired, but when we see we're losing, we push and push, and then we come back, and we can tie or even win. Sammy, like many kids here, says he's rooting for two teams in this World Cup.
7: Je veux deux équipes gagnent, soit l'Algérie, soit la France.
5: France and Algeria, he says, from where his father, who's been watching from the stands, immigrated many years ago. Eleanor Beardsley, NPR News, Paris.

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1: And this is 90.9 WBUR. Coming up at the top of the hour, benchmark oil prices are down 3% since President Trump's surprise signing yesterday of this framework deal between the U.S. and Iran. We'll dig deeper into the other impacts from the war, the economic impacts, just after 10 o'clock. Now let's look at some of the stories we're following for you this Thursday morning. An anonymous official, as reported by the AP, with the European Union, has confirmed that the group has quietly sought to reopen communication with Russia. The Trump administration says it will pay $765 million to cancel four more offshore wind projects. One of those is in the Gulf of Maine. And in Boston, the city is canceling its FIFA Fan Festival at City Hall Plaza today due to inclement weather. Let's talk about that weather. We'll have a high in the 70s today, but some possible storms, kind of nasty ones this afternoon, with potential for high winds, lightning, and heavy rain. That should clear out by about 7 o'clock. Right now, we're in the upper 60s in Boston. 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
3: 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Why have you invited me here on the 4th of July? 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You may rejoice. 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
1: This is WBUR's Morning Edition. Boston is known for its universities, its hospitals, and its revolutionary history. Over the past week, it's become known as something else. Party Central. World Cup fans have come from Scotland and beyond to sing, dance, and literally drink several bars out of beer. Our guests argue that's a cue for Boston at least to try to be more fun all the time. Larry Edelman writes the Trendlines newsletter for the Boston Globe, and Jared Johnson sits on the board of the group Transit Matters. Larry, Jared, hey there.
4: Hi.
5: Hey, how are you?
1: Good morning. So, Larry, we are focusing on some rule changes that the state has made to make celebrating into the night easier during the World Cup. Can you summarize those for us?
4: Well, they've done a couple of things. They've extended closing time, last call, to 3 a.m. That's from 2 a.m. for many people, for many establishments, and even earlier, from even earlier for others. The other is they've created these outdoor districts where you can walk around with alcohol that you've purchased inside of the bar. There's some rules around that, but it basically lets people spill out into the streets and have a little fun out there.
1: So both of you have personal specific visions for Boston's future. Jared, we've talked about them before. What excites you about this experiment into late night?
5: Yeah, I mean, it's been great to see the bars open later and just to see the activity on the street. And then, of course, it's been great for the tea to run later. The tea is running until 2 a.m. The subway lines and the highest ridership bus lines are running until 2 a.m. on weekdays. Sorry, on the match days, and then they ran until 4 just this past Saturday. So it's been really exciting. I think it's the first time the T's run that late in, gosh, three or four decades.
1: Run that late, yes. And in fact, that's been an area of controversy over the years, whether or not the T should be staying open later. I want to flag that because I'm going to want to come back to it in a minute. So those are some of the changes that have been made. Larry, before we do the, well, should they, part of this conversation, I want to touch on one other thing, because there has been a conversation about the status of happy hour as well. And you were a young man in Boston back before happy hour was banned in 1984. You think the city should bring that back?
4: I do. And I think with some restrictions, but, you know, I remember as a kid going to Crossroads on Beacon Street in Boston. And, you know, we'd come in, we'd buy a pitcher of beer for, I don't know, $5, I think it was, maybe even less, and get a free pizza. And I didn't see the harm in that. And I think that with some, you know, reasonable guidelines, it could be a good thing again.
1: What kind of reasonable guidelines?
4: Well, I don't know. You know, maybe it's a shorter period of time, you know, only an hour or two, make it a true happy hour. And maybe food has to be involved, so it's not just free drinks or cheap drinks.
1: Because of the concern of drunk driving, which drove the 1984 change.
4: Exactly. But I do think that driving drunk habits have changed in the intervening years. It's been a long time. I think a lot of people are more reasonable about that now.
1: So now we have this question in front of us, and I've been hearing people talk about it, especially over this past week or so, especially after the news that, for example, Sam Adams actually ran out of Sam Adams last weekend because of the level of reveling. Jared Johnson, these were temporary moves, but they happened pretty fast. Should the Commonwealth just lock all of this into place?
5: Absolutely. I think it's been a huge success. And I do think it's important to change the perception of Boston, right? I do think that, you know, obviously there are things that we need to do to be more competitive and to make sure that folks want to continue to stay in Boston that are going to take a lot longer. But this is something that's, you know, relatively easy. So I think we should absolutely keep it.
1: So you mentioned later tea hours. I'm going to stay with you for a minute, Jared, before I go back to Larry. The tea has served since until 2 a.m., an hour later than normal on Friday and Saturday nights since the fall of 25. And in the Baker administration, they had extended tea hours for a couple of years, and Charlie Baker stopped it in 2016, saying it was expensive to operate and it didn't make a lot of money. Is something different now that makes you think this should be a permanent change?
5: Yeah, well, I mean, I think we've seen the data on it, and that it's about, you know, $2 million a year, which is, you know, a lot less than what the numbers that they had been talking about under the Baker administration. So I don't know if they were able to make it more cost effective this time, or if there was a little bit of, no, we really don't want to do this, so let's load up that number. You know, I won't go there, but I don't know. I think that there is just a lot more excitement around the tea. I think it's kind of riding the wave of you know, just positive things that have been happening at the tea. And I also think too that, you know, at least among some folks who remember that pilot, maybe there is a sense of, oh, you know, we need to make sure we actually use this so that it doesn't go away. And then I think one of the final thing I'll say is, Uber and Lyft are a lot more expensive now than they were in 2016 when they were subsidized with Silicon Valley money. So I think it's also a little bit of, you know, cost consciousness, and now with gas prices being what they are, I think it's a lot more attractive proposition.
1: So, Larry Edelman, let me turn back to you. This may be our last question. The T is charging a high price, $80 for a train ride to the World Cup matches. The state's, we just told listeners this morning, the state's collecting income taxes from World Cup players and staff members who receive checks for playing in Foxborough. I spoke with Governor Healey before the World Cup started, and she said she was pretty optimistic on the economic front.
0: In terms of the long-term overall economic impact, I think it will be positive for sure. To what degree, we have yet to see, but, you know, I think it's going to be great.
1: So this public dollar spend, is it to make money, or is it the government providing support to the private sector?
4: I think it's a combination of both. I think events like this, like the Olympics or, you know, the tall ships, it's all about bringing people into Boston. And that certainly helps the restaurants and other tourist-related businesses. It does bring some money into the coffers of the state and the city in terms of additional taxes. But I really think we should see this as more of part of an integrated strategy of marketing Massachusetts better to tourists and to our own people. I think one of the points about the bars and everything is that it's not just that Boston and Massachusetts needs to be doing to keep younger people here. Housing has got to be the number one focus for both the city and the state. You can keep the bars open 24 hours a day, but it doesn't matter if people can't live here.
1: So much more to talk about that we're just not going to have time for, like what happens when we see bad behavior on the streets if we keep things open late. But really great conversation. Larry Edelman writes the Trendlines newsletter for the Boston Globe. Jared Johnson is on the board of Transit Matters. Thanks to both of you for joining us this morning.
4: Thank you.
5: Thanks for having me.
1: And thanks to you for listening to WBUR's Morning Edition. Let me just remind you to be careful about the weather again today. Highs in the upper 70s and a possibility of some kind of nasty storms this afternoon with high winds and lightning. Worry not, it does fade this evening and we will have nicer weather tomorrow. I'm Tiziana Deering. We are coming up on 10 o'clock.

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1: Is Douglas deliberately trying to echo the construction of the Declaration of Independence, whose middle section also contains a litany of, in this case, political grievances?
2: Possibly, yeah. The 27 or so grievances against King George and the British Crown are possibly a model for this. But even more so, this has been both the tone and the substance of a lot of his previous anti-slavery speeches and other abolitionists as well. Their uses of this idea of religious and political hypocrisy goes all the way back to the beginnings of serious abolitionism, and appealing to the conscience. Now, this is crucial, and I'm glad you asked that way, because Douglas by this time, as I may have said earlier, has become a political abolitionist. Now, that's important because he started out as a Garrisonian, and what that meant simply is that if you followed William Lloyd Garrison, and he was the real thing, he was a true radical abolitionist, but if you followed him, you had to practice abolition by moral persuasion. You were not to engage in politics. Politics was ugly and indecent and dirty. Garrison advocated non-voting. No complicity with the slaveholders, no union with the slaveholders. And although Garrison also was a believer in women's rights and indeed in black civil rights, he was a complicated character. But Douglas, by this point, by the time he writes the 4th of July speech in the spring, early summer of 52, he has broken with Garrison. He's joined the political anti-slavery movement, which says, no, we can use the Constitution, and hence the whole section in this speech about the anti-slavery interpretation of the Constitution, and we must engage law and politics or we will never end slavery.
1: We will be right back and talk about that portion of the speech in just a moment. This is On Point.
3: Nice to have you with us on 90.9 WBUR. Good morning, I'm Josie Guarino. Coming up at noon, actor Hugh Jackman is in the new film, The Death of Robin Hood, where he plays a grizzled older Robin who is grappling with his legacy. Jackman talks about why he sees the film as a cautionary tale about the power of stories to illuminate and to deceive. 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
3: Gusty winds and heavy downpours are expected today. Humidity kicks in as well, high near 80 today. The storms wind down tonight after 7 or 8. The sun is back for tomorrow's holiday, mid-80s for high. 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
1: You're back with On Point. I'm Meghna Chakrabarty. And today, in our ongoing look this month at the idea of America, we are looking back at Frederick Douglass and how he challenged

0: approve of Trump's handling of the economy. That is lower than the lowest point that people felt about former President Joe Biden and his handling of the economy, which notoriously did not have people feeling good about things then.
1: Yeah,
0: it's also the lowest that President Trump has ever received in a Marist poll, going back to his first term, too. I mean, overall, you have the widest gap in people who approve of Trump's overall performance and those who disapprove. That's wider than any point in either term in office. It's a persistent pessimism about the economy and the way the country's going that has just kind of been the norm for the last two administrations. And we're seeing that in the erosion of approval numbers from different groups that helped send Trump back to the White House in 2024. Think Gen Z voters, lower income Americans, Latinos, and rural people.
1: Well, you've talked, Stephen, about demographically some of the president's biggest supporters in the past who may be turning. Did you learn something about rural voters?
0: I mean, we've talked to people in the poll, but also just anecdotally reporting, who are turned off by the high cost of things like fertilizer and just the persistent economic pain. And those are people who are likely to stay home instead of voting for Republicans rather than switching to vote for Democrats.
1: And you mentioned white working class voters, specifically men, have been so key to the president's success. What are they saying now?
0: I mean, Trump promised a lot of things in making America great again, coming back for the second time, and people just are not seeing that with how some of his policies have gone. A lot of those things take time to implement, but for now, the things that people are feeling in their pocketbooks and in their day-to-day lives, they're not seeing the vision, and that's reflected in these approval numbers.
1: We've been talking to NPR political reporter Stephen Fowler on this new poll out today. Stephen, thanks so much.
0: Thank you.
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2: 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Good afternoon. I'm Josie Guarino. Coming up in about 20 minutes, Los Angeles has been home for large Mexican and Korean communities for generations. And over the years, they've developed a love for one another. But a friendly rivalry will ensue when South Korea and Mexico compete in a World Cup match tonight. 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
2: Scattered showers and thunderstorms with high winds are expected today to last through sunset. Then it turns drier tonight. Could see a pop-up shower. Temperatures in the mid-60s tonight. Sunshine for the holiday tomorrow, mid-80s.
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12: I'm David Folkenflik in New York. It's Here and Now. In recent weeks, we've been asking you, our listeners, how you feel when you see the American flag. And we've been fielding all sorts of nuanced responses. We've been sharing them ahead of America's 250th birthday. Russell Chaudhry of Maryland heard our appeal while listening to Here and Now during his workday. He called in to share his thoughts. And one thing that stood out to us, Russell is a first-generation Muslim American and a millennial. His father, Sultan, is an immigrant and a boomer. The two men, father and son, have very different opinions about the American flag. So though I'm not looking to stir up any family strife, they say they're up for some civil discourse, and so we invited the two of them into our studio.

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1: Very good. I've been surprised how good it was. I thought the group stage would be sort of maybe boring with these big blowouts, but they have not had many blowouts, and it's been quite good.
2: Yeah, we do need Curaçao to perform going forward,
1: Yes, Steve. Yes.
2: Another first this year is the water breaks in the game. FIFA is mandating one per half in every game in all the host cities in Canada and Mexico and the United States. Surely slows the game down. What's the reaction been so far?
1: I don't think it's bothering people that much. You know, if you're watching on TV, it gives you a bathroom break. Many of us cynical reporters believe it's less about hydration and more about getting the commercial in there. But, you know, that's what FIFA claims. And it is very hot in many of these stadiums.
2: Sure.
1: And they do need a hydration break. Obviously, this is something that is going to slow a team down that has momentum. But for other teams that need a sort of a respite, it gives them a bit of a timeout. So depends what side of the match you are when the hydration break comes up.
2: All right. Very quickly, one team you think is going to go far?
1: I thought it was going to be Spain. Now I think it's going to be France.
2: Reporter Steve Futterman in Los Angeles. Steve, thanks as always.
1: Thanks, Scott. Great to be with you.
2: Let's hear it now.
3: 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I'm Josie Guarino. Coming up next, you'll get the story of a man who spent a month living old school. Yes, he ditched his cell phone for a landline.
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6: At Fenway this afternoon, the Red Sox are hosting the Blue Jays. That game is scoreless. It's the top of the first. Watch for thunderstorms today. They expect to be heavy at times with the possibility of damaging wind gusts. It'll be near 80 today. It turns drier tonight after 7 and 8 with a chance of a pop-up shower, low of around 66. Tomorrow's Juneteenth holiday looks sunny, mid-80s.
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2: And I'm Scott Tong in Boston. 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Yeah. Well, Jeremy Relosa is an associate editor at New York Magazine, and he recently ran an experiment when he lived with no cell phone for more than a month. 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
3: 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Good afternoon. I'm Josie Guarino. Coming up next hour, the U.S. and Iran have signed a preliminary agreement that extends a ceasefire for 60 days. 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
3: The Red Sox are playing the Blue Jays at Fenway this afternoon. We'll have an update on that game in a bit. The Boston Banshees will hit the rugby pitch in Quincy tonight when they take on the Chicago Tempest. The match gets underway at 5 p.m. at Veterans Memorial Stadium. 78 degrees with overcast skies and breezy in Boston, with a chance for thunderstorms and heavy rain before sunset, clearing overnight with a low of around 66. Tomorrow's Juneteenth holiday looks sunny, highs in the mid-80s. Saturday, breezy with a mix of sun and clouds, high near 80. 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
2: And I'm Scott Tong in Boston. This is Here and Now. When is the last time you left home with no cell phone? Yeah. Well, Jeremy Relosa is an associate editor at New York Magazine, and he recently ran an experiment when he lived with no cell phone for more than a month. Instead, he went old school, used a landline, and our colleagues Ben Brock Johnson and Amory Sievertson talked to him about it. They host the WBUR podcast, Endless Thread.
8: In a 2023 survey, 60% of Gen Z adults said that they wish they could return to a time before everyone was plugged in. More and more, they're searching out things that were before dial-up, often, admittedly, with the help of the internet.
9: Millennials, too. We're all feeling it, man. We want to go back, including our landline lover, Jeremy, who loves watching TV shows and movies from the 90s.
10: Hey, Scully, it's me.
11: I was born in the 90s.
12: Hello. Hi.
11: So I didn't really get to live that lifestyle fully as an adult.
13: Believe it or not, George isn't at home. Please leave a message at the beep.
11: I just tell friends at parties, it's like, oh, how great would it be to just use a landline and not have to text or use be on our phones constantly.
13: Believe it or not, I'm not home.
9: And his friends would be like, sure, but life with a landline seemed like a fantasy.
11: But then, I don't know if you guys remember this, but there was a Verizon outage, a nationwide outage in January. And here in New York, a lot of Verizon customers went without service for a few hours.
8: Jeremy was one of tens of thousands of Verizon customers who couldn't connect to local cellular networks at all for most of the day.
11: And the next day at work, we had a pitch meeting and we were all talking about the outage. And it was clear that there were two camps that formed. There was people who were like, this was the worst thing because I couldn't get anything done on my phone. I had the worst time. It was such an unproductive day. And then there was another camp of folks in the meeting that were like, that was the best day I've ever had because I was completely.

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1: This is 90.9 WBUR. I'm Sharon Brody. Here are stories we're following this Thursday afternoon. A new NPR poll finds just 36% of Americans approve of President Trump's job performance. 59% disapprove. That is the widest gap he's ever faced in office. The U.S. Supreme Court today unanimously ruled against a broad federal ban on gun ownership by marijuana users. Justices said the Texas law barring guns from regular marijuana users violates the Second Amendment. Golf's U.S. Open is underway this afternoon on Long Island after a lengthy fog delay this morning. A check on Wall Street is next.
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1: On Wall Street today, the Dow's up 0.25%, the Nasdaq closed up 1.9%, the S&P 500 finished the day up 1.1%. In local business, a daycare that's been at the Alewife Tea Station for nearly two decades is closing this summer. Leaders at the Sunrise Learning Academy tell the Boston Globe that the MBTA did not renew their lease. They say that's left about 60 families scrambling to find new places to send their children. The Tea tells the Globe it informed the daycare a year ago that its lease would not be renewed because of work to renovate the station's parking garage. The forecast is coming up.
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1: A chance of some showers and thunderstorms tonight, then tomorrow for Juneteenth. Mostly sunny, highs in the mid-80s. This is WBUR.
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6: 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I'm Juana Summers.
7: And I'm Elsa Chang. To mark the 250th anniversary of the United States, NPR is reporting stories that illustrate American life, liberty, and the pursuit of happiness for our series called America in Pursuit. The history of Motown Records is one of those quintessentially American stories. And as NPR's Don Gagne reports, it has a special significance in the Motor City of Detroit.
8: It seems like every Detroiter has a Motown origin story.
9: And we had the 45 of Jackson 5, I Want You Back. And then on the other 45 was Rockin' Robin.
8: That's Jamon Jordan, the official historian for the city of Detroit. He says Motown created a sense of pride and an identity so ingrained into the fabric of the city that you can't untangle the two.
9: Motown has become for Detroit what whole industries have become for other cities. Like when we think of Milwaukee, of course, we think of beer, Pittsburgh and steel, or Houston and oil, you know. But Detroit, it's not just Detroit and music. It's Detroit and Motown. I need love, love. My mama told me
8: you better shop around. Motown Records, founded in 1959 in a modest house on West Grand Boulevard by a 29-year-old Barry Gordy. The label quickly became so big that it gave the city itself a new nickname. The Motor City was now Motown. Barry Gordy had actually worked on a Ford assembly line. He would write songs in his head to break up the monotony of a shift with the machinery of the plant keeping time. And he brought some of that mindset into his recording studio. Songwriters at one job, engineers another, and so on. Suzanne Smith is the author of the book Dancing in the Street, Motown and the Cultural Politics of Detroit.
10: The Funk Brothers, the Motown studio band, I mean, they literally would play different, you know, licks or, you know, certain bars of music, and they would break them down, and there would be certain pieces of songs that they would just insert in different records. The way in which you'd put a bolt on an axle of a car, you know, in a couple of the songs, they would shake car chains in the studio to create a percussion sound.
8: There were also historical factors that helped make Motown possible. In the early 20th century, Detroit saw tremendous migration of African Americans from the South. That led to growing neighborhoods like Black Bottom and vibrant entertainment districts like Paradise Valley. Local clubs like the Flame Show Bar showcased talented jazz and swing musicians. Jordan says all that paved the way for Motown's success, even as those neighborhoods would later be lost to federal urban renewal projects.
9: I can't take you to Paradise Valley because it was destroyed when they built the I-375 and I-75 freeway. I can't take you to the Flame Show Bar. It was destroyed when they expanded the Detroit Medical Center. I can't take you to Black Bottom. It was destroyed through urban renewal. I can't take you to those places, but I can take you to Motown. I can take you to the Motown Museum where I could play some Motown records for you.
8: Marion Hayden is a renowned jazz musician who is from Detroit and still lives here. She got to know some of Motown's early session musicians and says you can hear the jazz roots in classic Motown recordings.
11: Now, these musicians have that special thing that jazz musicians do, which is to be able to improvise and provide something that is perfect for the moment. And that's what Motown captured.
8: One example? Motown musicians took a riff from a jazz standard called Canadian Sunset and turned it into the introductory bass line of Mary Wells' My Guy. Hayden demonstrates for us on her bass in her living room.
11: So then you get

0: And if you're a working musician in Detroit today at any level, Hayden says you better know your Motown catalog.
1: If you're at a party and someone says play Dancing in the Street, they don't expect you to go look in your folder and find a piece of music.
2: Everybody knows it.
1: You should know that.
0: That universality is emblematic of what Berry Gordy wanted. Songs that would appeal to a broad audience, black and white Americans alike. But let me tell you what else was going on in Detroit back then. Racial tensions boiled over in the summer of 1967. 5 days of unrest left more than 40 people dead, mostly at the hands of law enforcement. In other parts of the country, Motown artists were still playing segregated venues. It was a stark reminder that there were limits to music's power to unify. Author Suzanne Smith.
3: White people like listening to this music. They like that it made them feel good, but they sure as heck didn't want to, like, have black people move next door.
0: Berry Gordy himself was involved in the civil rights movement, releasing recordings of Martin Luther King's I Have a Dream speech. But worried about alienating white listeners, he pressed his artists to avoid politics and social issues in their music. That didn't last. That anti-Vietnam War anthem by Edwin Starr topped the charts. By the early 70s, other Motown acts like Stevie Wonder and The Temptations were weighing in on the events of the era. Segregation, determination, demonstration, integration, aggravation, humiliation. Despite Gordy's initial misgivings, such songs expanded Motown's impact far beyond that Detroit house where it all got started. In fact, Motown's reach was on full display in 1990 when Nelson Mandela visited Detroit. It was just months after his release from prison in South Africa. He'd been held for 27 years for challenging the country's apartheid regime.
4: When we were in prison, we appreciated and avidly listened to the sound of Detroit, Motown.
0: He spoke from center field at a packed Tiger Stadium, quoting Marvin Gaye.
4: Brother, brother, there's far too many of you dying.
0: I was there that night. The energy in that stadium as Mandela spoke those lyrics defies description. That moment captured everything that Motown is, a hometown institution and a global powerhouse, an apolitical music label that fostered political rallying cries. Today, it is still the soundtrack of the city in clubs, at family reunions, in local parks, echoing between innings at a Tigers game, and of course, blasting from car windows in the summertime. Don Gagne, NPR News, in Motown.
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7: Coming up in a few minutes on 90.9 WBUR, you'll get the story on today's Obama Center dedication. Some turbulence could be in store in the Boston area. 1 degree outside meteorologist Danielle Noyes has the story.
8: On guard for thunder today, some storms could become strong to severe with damaging wind gusts, frequent lightning, torrential downpours as a surge of humid air moves in. Any storms wind down during the evening and then drier air arrives tonight. Tomorrow looks warm and beautiful in the mid-80s. Saturday, sun, building clouds, upper 70s. Sunday, mid to upper 70s with the sea breeze at the coast and the low chance of a pop-up shower or isolated storm.
7: It's 81 degrees in Boston at 429.
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2: Live from NPR News in Culver City, California, I'm Dwayne Brown. Mixed reaction today to a deal between the U.S. and Iran to reopen the Strait of Hormuz. President Trump defending the agreement to keep talking with Iran over the next 60 days to address the country's battered nuclear program. Vice President J.D. Vance says the deal includes lifting the U.S. naval blockade on the Strait while allowing Iran to immediately resume selling oil.
12: We do expect that as part of the final deal, they are not going to be able to build the kind of missiles that can broadly threaten the entire world. And that's what the President of the United States said yesterday. And look, I mean, it's very simple. You can't tell a country, whether Israel or Iran, they're not allowed to have any self-defense. That's not what the President has asked.
2: The deal also includes releasing billions of dollars in frozen Iranian assets. If certain progress marks are made, Vance says, he plans to present the plan to Congress soon. Authorities say they found possible human remains at the site of a fast-moving wildfire in Washington state that's burned at least a dozen homes in the Spokane area. NPR's Kirk Sigler reports thousands of people had to flee their homes from the upriver fire.
13: The Spokane County Sheriff says a team of fire investigators combing a neighborhood where numerous homes burned have found possible human remains at one property where they say a resident had refused to evacuate when the upriver fire roared through. The fire ignited in hot and windy conditions earlier this week just east of the city limits, and it's still burning in a heavily populated area. Much of the Northwest is coming off a record dry winter, and a lot of the Spokane metropolitan area is built out into pine forests and brushland. Firefighters are hoping to take advantage of a reprieve in the winds today to continue to dig containment lines. Kirk Sigler, NPR News, Boise.
2: A mixed bag on Wall Street today. The Dow lost 72 points. The Nasdaq added 80. 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
7: This is 90.9 WBUR. I'm Sharon Brody in Boston. A proposed ballot question seeking to lower the state's income tax will not go before voters this November. The state's highest court ruled today that State Attorney General Andrea Campbell's required summary of the ballot initiative left out a key part of the question. The Supreme Judicial Court says the summary did not mention that the ballot question also would have cut the capital gains tax rate. Supporters of the question said they will continue to work to lower the 5% income tax rate. World Cup visitors have kicked Boston nightlife into high gear. WBUR's Rob Lane reports some hope the uptick in revelry will last long after the soccer tournament ends.
14: Soccer fans from Scotland and beyond have spent the last week singing and dancing in the streets of Boston and literally drinking some bars out of beer. The party atmosphere is buoyed by temporary rules that keep bars open and the tea running later than normal. Jared Johnson is on the board of the group Transit Matters. He hopes the new rules become permanent.
15: It's been a huge success, and I do think it's important to change the perception of Boston, right? I do think that this is something that's relatively easy, so I think we should absolutely keep it.
14: For now, the law allowing bars and restaurants to serve alcohol for an extra hour expires July 31st. For 90.9 WBUR, I'm Rob Lane.
7: A Juneteenth flag is now flying at the State House. Tomorrow is the federal holiday that marks the end of slavery in the U.S. At the flag-raising ceremony today, State Senator Liz Miranda of Boston said for her, the holiday is about more than just history.
16: It is about honoring those who endured the unimaginable, those who organized, those who resisted, those that dreamed, those that sacrificed, so that future generations could live with greater dignity and opportunity and representation.
7: Because of the holiday, most state and federal government offices will be closed tomorrow. It's 4:34.
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7: This afternoon at Fenway, the Red Sox lost to the Blue Jays 4-3. It is 81 degrees in Boston.
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6: This is All Things Considered from NPR News. I'm Juana Summers in Washington.
17: And I'm Elsa Chang in Culver City, California. There are very few occasions when all the living former presidents appear together. And usually when that happens, it means that someone has died. But today, they gathered for the dedication of the Obama Presidential Center in Chicago. It was a star-studded event that harkened back to a more optimistic era in American politics. NPR senior political correspondent Tamara Keith joins us now from the center grounds. Hi, Tam.
18: Hi, Elsa.
17: So, wait, what is it like there right now?
18: It has been an event, a place to see and be seen. Four former presidents and first ladies, by my count, at least four potential presidential candidates for 2028, Oscar winners, Grammy winners, Oprah. I was sitting next to my colleague Don Gagne, who covered both the Clinton and Bush presidential library openings. And a few minutes into the first musical performance from The Roots, he turned to me and said, "This is nothing like the others." And this was really more like a concert or a star-studded awards show than a stuffy presidential event, which makes sense.
17: Yeah.
18: This was very on brand with the Obamas, who brought that cool factor to the White House.
17: Oh my God, it sounds like so much fun to be out there. So you mentioned former presidents, but what about the current president?
18: Yeah, he was not invited, though based on how many times President Trump mentioned Obama in his press conference at the G7 yesterday, Obama does live rent-free in his head. Trump wasn't mentioned by name here, but former First Lady Michelle Obama's speech was full of contrasts. A pointed mention of the Nobel Peace Prize her husband won, and an America where equality and diversity are valued.
19: Failing to see the humanity in all people puts us all on a slippery slope, a dangerous precedent that flies in the very face of our faith and of the founding promise of this democracy, that all of us, are created equal.
18: She said she hoped that this center will be

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1: This is 90.9 WBUR. I'm Sharon Brody. Here are stories we're following this Thursday afternoon. U.S. Defense Secretary Pete Hegseth today criticized NATO allies for not providing access to bases for U.S. forces to launch attacks on Iran. He's also ordered a six-month review of all American forces in Europe. Ukraine says its drones have hit an oil refinery in Moscow for the second time in a week. That has sent huge plumes of black smoke into the air, disrupting hundreds of flights in the Russian capital. A new NPR poll finds 45% of Americans say they do not plan on taking a summer vacation this year. About half of those respondents cited the cost as the main reason. A check on Wall Street is next.
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1: 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The Nasdaq closed up almost 2%. The S&P 500 was up 1.1%. 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
1: It's 78 degrees in Boston. A tornado watch is in effect until 7 in some areas of eastern Mass, not Boston proper. A chance of some showers and thunderstorms tonight. Tomorrow, a mostly sunny Friday with highs in the mid-80s. 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
0: This is All Things Considered from NPR News. I'm Elsa Chang.
5: And I'm Juana Summers. Authorities in Mississippi are investigating a law enforcement shooting this past weekend that left a one-year-old toddler dead and an adult seriously injured. The shooting took place in the parking lot of a Walmart in Senatobia in northern Mississippi. That's about 40 minutes south of Memphis. Elise Gregg of Mississippi Public Broadcasting and the Gulf States Newsroom has been following the story and joins us now. Hi there.
6: Hi there.
5: So, Elise, we know that a one-year-old was fatally shot. Are there any more specific details you can tell us about what happened there?
6: Yeah, so authorities haven't released many details, but here's what we know so far. On Sunday, one-year-old Cohen Wiley was shot and killed by police in Senatobia, and the Mississippi Bureau of Investigation said that police and county deputy sheriffs were responding to a shoplifting call at Walmart when they encountered two adults and the child in the parking lot. MBI said those two adults got into a car with Wiley, and their statement claims that the driver drove towards officers. One of the police officers then fired on the car, hitting and ultimately killing Wiley. One of the adults in the car, a family friend, was critically wounded.
5: And I understand that there is now a criminal investigation underway. What can you tell us about that?
6: Yeah, so I spoke with the state public safety commissioner, Sean Tindall, who indicated that the officer involved in the shooting has been placed on administrative leave.
7: At this point, we're still gathering evidence from Walmart and body cams and dash cam footage if they're available, as well as getting statements from the officers that are involved with the situation.
6: And they'll hand that evidence off to the attorney general, but Tindall says they're not planning on making any of that public until their investigation is concluded, which he says could take up to 6 to 9 months.
5: And what's been the response from the community there?
6: As you can imagine, people are really upset. On Tuesday night, family and community gathered outside the Walmart, and police ended up using tear gas on the crowd in the parking lot. Tindall said Highway Patrol Special Operations were present, and that tear gas was deployed after someone threw a water bottle at an officer.
5: Now, we know that videotape has often played a role in these types of situations. Is that a factor here?
6: Yes, so there are calls to release footage from the investigation sooner because the account from MBI doesn't line up with what Wiley's mother, who was in the car, says happened. Here's Memphis civil rights attorney Van Turner, who is representing the family, along with civil rights attorney Ben Crump.
8: The mother has put out a statement that they were actually backing up. And when they hit this car in reverse, that's when the officers started shooting, not when they were even going forward. And at the time, she was holding the baby up and attempting to get out of the car to surrender.
6: There's also been a clip circulating online that doesn't quite match the official account either. It's fairly brief, but it shows officers surrounding the car from the side and behind. Part of the car is obscured in the clip, though, so it's hard to get the full picture.
1: Mm-hmm.
6: And attorney Van Turner says they're hoping to get details from the investigation a lot sooner than Public Safety Commissioner Tindall's estimated time frame.
8: We would just hope that the video is released, that there is no cover-up, that the facts come out, and that we have justice for this one-year-old child whose life was just cut short.
5: And Elise, this family, what is next for them?
6: So Turner said at this point the family is preparing to bury Wiley and just sorting through funeral arrangements. He and Tindall said that the family have been contacted by MBI as part of the investigation, but Turner said they'll speak with investigators following Wiley's burial.
5: Elise Gregg with Mississippi Public Broadcasting and the Gulf States Newsroom. Thank you.
6: You're welcome.

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1: 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The National Weather Service has issued a tornado warning until 6:15 for central Worcester County and south central Middlesex County. The dangerous storm will be near communities including Worcester, Shrewsbury, Holden, Rutland, Sterling, Paxton, Boylston, Princeton, Millbury, Westboro, Berlin, Marlboro. That's until 6:15. 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
5: Live from NPR News in Culver City, California, I'm Duane Brown. One day after the U.S. and Iran signed a new ceasefire agreement, Hezbollah militants attacked what they described as advancing Israeli forces in southern Lebanon. NPR's Jana Raff has more.
6: Hezbollah said it hit an Israeli tank early Thursday as it moved further into southern Lebanon. Israel would not comment on the report. The Israeli military on Thursday published a map showing it has expanded what it considers its line of military control in southern Lebanon. The U.S. and Iran signed an agreement Wednesday, which calls for a ceasefire in Lebanon as well, and refers to safeguarding Lebanon's territorial integrity, viewed as referring to an Israeli troop pullout. Israel has rejected that call. The Israeli military in April published a map marking its self-declared buffer zone in southern Lebanon, but the updated map shows troops operating deeper into the country. Jane Araf, NPR News, Beirut.
5: A decade in the works, the Obama Presidential Center in Chicago opened today with an A-list of former presidents, celebrities, and performers, including the boss, Bruce Springsteen.

0: former president calling for a return to community values and compassion today, while also praising both Democrats and Republicans. Stevie Wonder closed the event out with the song Higher Ground. Well, stocks finished mixed on Wall Street today, recovering some of yesterday's losses after the Fed signaled a possible rate increase this year to curb inflation. 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
1: This is 90.9 WBUR. I'm Sharon Brody in Boston. The National Weather Service has posted a tornado warning for parts of central Worcester County and south central Middlesex County. A thunderstorm capable of producing a tornado was spotted in Paxton, west of Worcester. The warning covers communities from Paxton to Hopkinton until 550. People are encouraged to seek shelter, get to the lowest floor of your home, and avoid windows. Congressman Seth Moulton says he will move several private investments into a blind trust after a WBUR review found he had amassed holdings worth at least $1 million in startups with ties to the defense sector. Moulton sits on the Armed Services Committee, which oversees defense spending. WBUR's Patrick Madden reports.
2: The investments include a smart ring maker that works with the Pentagon, an AI firm that partners with the U.S. Army, and a 3D printer company that contracts with defense companies. Moulton's campaign told WBUR that there's no conflict and he would continue to abstain from votes involving them. Jordan Libowitz is with the watchdog group Citizens for Responsibility and Ethics in Washington.
3: Putting things in a blind trust is a great step forward, but it's equally important to divest from possible conflicted assets.
2: Moulton's holdings are drawing fire from his Senate primary rival, Senator Ed Markey, who's called on Moulton to release his tax returns and his latest financial disclosure to Congress. Voters head to the polls September 1st. For 90.9 WBUR, I'm Patrick Madden.
1: The Roxbury International Film Festival returns tonight. It features more than 100 films from around the world telling the stories of people of color. The festival's artistic and executive director, Lisa Simmons, says the diversity of films and themes in the festival speaks to the fact that people of color are not a monolith.
4: When you see yourself on the screen, you're sort of finding a sense of validation, and I think that that's a really important now, especially when stories and media about people of color is being erased, the histories are being erased.
1: The festival runs for the next 10 days with an online festival through early July. It's 534.
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1: Again, a tornado warning is in effect for central Worcester County and south central Middlesex County. Use caution. A tornado watch is in effect for some parts of eastern Massachusetts as well, not the city of Boston. Tonight in Boston, a chance of showers and thunderstorms. Tomorrow, mostly sunny, highs in the mid-80s.
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7: From NPR News, this is All Things Considered. I'm Juana Summers in Washington.
8: And I'm Elsa Chang in Culver City, California. It's getting more and more common for political campaigns to try and find ways to go viral. For some, working with social media stars and influencers is a way to do that. It's an approach that helped Donald Trump win in 2024. But that strategy, while flashy, has brought mixed results for others. So, just how much political power can an influencer have? Well, NPR political reporter Elena Moore has been looking into that very question and joins us now to talk about it. Hi, Elena.
9: Hey, Elsa.
8: All right. So, I know that you've been studying some recent primary races where influencers got involved. What have you gleaned so far?
9: Yeah, well, getting those valuable online views doesn't necessarily translate into valuable votes.
10: Ah.
9: Take Tom Steyer. He's the billionaire Democrat who failed to advance in the California governor's race earlier this month.
10: Mm-hmm.
9: He spent tens of thousands of dollars on paid partnerships with political influencers. He came in third. Another example is Republican Spencer Pratt, who ran for mayor in Los Angeles, attention for his Trump-like social media style, and had the support of Joe Rogan. He also lost. So being popular online isn't a silver bullet for winning an election. But I think because Trump made reaching new audiences via non-traditional media such a key part of his 2024 bid, candidates are trying to learn from that.
10: Okay. But clearly it is not a silver bullet, as you mentioned. The thing is, Elena, every time a popular influencer weighs in on a race, it seems like it makes headlines. So what do you make of that?
9: Yeah, well, first off, it boosts attention, right? And strategists say influencers can, you know, bring in cash and help with get out the vote efforts.
10: Sure.
9: Now, whether that's good or bad attention that they bring is a different story. And I think Hassan Piker may be the best example of that. He's a leftist streamer who's been stumping for progressive candidates. He's got an audience of millions across social media, but he's also, Elsa, divisive because of his strong anti-Israel beliefs.
10: Right.
9: And he said in one recent interview, he, quote, would vote for Hamas over Israel every single time. And, you know, still, Piker defends getting involved in the midterms. Here's what he said when I asked him what message he was trying to send.
11: I'm telling them I trust this person. I like this person. And I think this person is worth supporting. This is a person that you don't have to just like reluctantly vote for, but this is a person you can go out and door knock for.
9: And Piker's followers are left-leaning, but he does have a politically valuable audience, which he describes as majority young, white, and male, a group that Democrats lost ground with in 2024.
10: Okay, maybe so, Elena, but Piker does have

0: You are in Boston. I'm Sharon Brody. Some of New England's immigrant communities are seeing their home country's men's soccer teams in the World Cup for the first time in decades, or first time ever. That list includes Haiti, Cape Verde, and the Democratic Republic of the Congo. The Congolese team fought the highly ranked Portugal squad to a 1-1 draw yesterday. Reporter Ari Snyder went to a Portland, Maine watch party, a party filled with joy and pride.
1: Over 100 Congolese faithful are on their feet for the national anthem at Aura Sports Grill downtown. The crowd buzzes with anticipation, but for much of the first half, fans of the Leopards, as the Congolese team is known, don't have much to cheer about. Portugal scores in the 6th minute and dominates possession of the ball after that. Then, moments before the half, the Congo's Arthur Masuaka lofts a cross pass in front of the net, striker Yohan Wisa goes up for a header, and pandemonium as the Leopards score their first goal in World Cup history. In the joyous mayhem, fans burst into spontaneous song and pour out onto the street.
2: Ain't nothing like it, man. We haven't been in a World Cup for like 52 years, so this is amazing.
1: Daryl Masella is on the street waving a Congolese flag.
2: These guys thought they had us by scoring the first goal, but we're just showing them that it's only a matter of time.
1: Sam Kalau has come down from Auburn for the watch party.
3: I wanted to be with my people. This is a representation of Congo in America. So that's what I'm here for.
1: As shocking as the goal was, Kalau says he could feel it coming, based on a dream he had a few nights before in which Congo won the match outright. Dancing in the street, nearly everyone decked out head to toe in the blue, red, and yellow of the Congolese flag, Kalau says he feels transported, far from this corner of North America where so many of his countrymen have put down roots.
3: So it's just feel like I'm home right now, you know? Siblings out here, all of them families, uncles, grandpa, sisters, brothers, all of them here at the same place, all together.
1: Event organizer Papi Bongibo says getting everyone together in the same place like this isn't as easy as it used to be.
4: Some people really wanted to make it, but with the immigration situation, they cannot make it.
1: The Congolese community has been one of the hardest hit in the state by President Trump's mass deportation push. According to the Deportation Data Project, ICE has arrested at least 53 Congolese residents in Maine since the beginning of Trump's second term. The actual number is likely higher because the most recent data haven't been updated since March. For Bongibo, that makes today even more meaningful.
4: Oh, it's a joy. Regardless of the immigration thing, we are here. We love Maine. We love the United States, and we are here to stay.
1: Sitting at the bar, Odavia Milolo says in French that the new reality of immigration enforcement wasn't going to stop her from cheering on her team.
5: ICE fait venir à tout moment, mais nous sommes là, on assume, c'est la vie, donc on n'a pas le choix.
1: ICE can show up at any point, she says, but we're here, we're dealing with it. That's life. And today, life is soccer, and things are looking up. At the final whistle, the Leopards have held Portuguese superstar Cristiano Ronaldo and the rest of the squad to a 1-1 draw. For Clement Kalamba Moise of Portland, that's as good as a win and a moment of overwhelming pride in what it means to be Congolese both on and off the pitch.
6: We dress good, we know how to play soccer, we know how to do everything. So for me, we already win the World Cup. I'm good, we already win the World Cup.
1: DR Congo will next take the field on Tuesday against Colombia. For the New England News Collaborative, I'm Ari Snyder.
0: This is 90.9 WBUR. The National Weather Service has issued a tornado warning until 6:15 p.m. for central Worcester County and south central Middlesex County. That area includes Worcester, Shrewsbury, Paxton, Northborough, Marlborough, and Southborough, and other communities. So take shelter if that is the area that you are in. A tornado watch is in effect in parts of eastern Massachusetts, not including the city of Boston. Some showers and thunderstorms around tonight in Boston. Tomorrow, a mostly sunny Friday with highs in the mid-80s. The weekend looks like sunshine with temperatures in the 80s and sunshine.
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1: This is 90.9 WBUR. I'm Sharon Brody. Here are stories we're following this Thursday evening. The U.S. Supreme Court today unanimously ruled against a broad federal ban on gun ownership by marijuana users. Justices said the Texas law barring guns from regular marijuana users violates the Second Amendment. The nationwide average cost for a gallon of gas is below $4 a gallon for the first time since March. AAA says prices are slowly dropping now that the U.S. has signed a preliminary agreement to end the war with Iran. Manhattan's Canyon of Heroes was decked out in orange and blue today for the New York Knicks NBA championship parade. This month, the team won its first title in 53 years. A check on Wall Street is next.
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1: On Wall Street today, the Dow up 0.25%. The Nasdaq closed up 1.9%. The S&P 500 finished the day up 1.1%. In local business news, Cambridge-based Biogen is buying a California company in a deal worth as much as $1 billion. The drug maker is buying RayThera. That firm says it works on small molecule therapies, but provides few other details on what it does. Biogen says the deal still needs regulatory approvals, but should close by the end of September. It's 6:19.
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1: It's 77 degrees in Boston, some showers and thunderstorms tonight. Tomorrow, a mostly sunny Friday, highs in the mid-80s. 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
5: This is All Things Considered from NPR News. I'm Juana Summers.
6: And I'm Elsa Chang. To mark the 250th anniversary of the United States, NPR is reporting stories that illustrate American life, liberty, and the pursuit of happiness for our series called America in Pursuit. The history of Motown Records is one of those quintessentially American stories. And as NPR's Don Gagne reports, it has a special significance in the Motor City of Detroit.
7: It seems like every Detroiter has a Motown origin story.
8: We had the 45 of Jackson 5, I Want You Back, and then on the other 45 was Rockin' Robin.
7: That's Jamon Jordan, the official historian for the city of Detroit. He says Motown created a sense of pride and an identity so ingrained into the fabric of the city that you can't untangle the two.
8: Motown has become for Detroit what whole industries have become for other cities. Like when we think of Milwaukee, of course, we think of beer, Pittsburgh and steel, or Houston and oil, you know. But Detroit, it's not just Detroit and music. It's Detroit and Motown.
9: I need love. My mama told me you better shop around.
7: Motown Records, founded in 1959 in a modest house on West Grand Boulevard by a 29-year-old Barry Gordy. The label quickly became so big that it gave the city itself a new nickname. The Motor City was now Motown. Barry Gordy had actually worked on a Ford assembly line. He would write songs in his head to break up the monotony of a shift with the machinery of the plant, keeping time. And he brought some of that mindset into his recording studio. Songwriters at one job, engineers another, and so on. Suzanne Smith is the author of the book Dancing in the Street, Motown and the Cultural Politics of Detroit.
10: the Funk Brothers, the Motown studio band. I mean, they literally would play different, you know, licks or, you know, certain bars of music, and they would break them down, and there would be certain pieces of songs that they would just insert in different records. The way in which you'd put a bolt on an axle of a car, you know, in a couple of the songs, they would shake car chains in the studio to create a percussion sound.
7: There were also historical factors that helped make Motown possible. In the early 20th century, Detroit saw tremendous migration of African Americans from the South. That led to growing neighborhoods like Black Bottom and vibrant entertainment districts like Paradise Valley. Local clubs like the Flame Show Bar showcased talented jazz and swing musicians. Jordan says all that paved the way for Motown's success, even as those neighborhoods would later be lost to federal urban renewal projects.
8: I can't take you to Paradise Valley because it was destroyed when they built the I-375 and I-75 freeway. I can't take you to the Flame Show Bar. It was destroyed when they expanded the Detroit Medical Center. I can't take you to Black Bottom. It was destroyed through urban renewal. I can't take you to those places, but I can take you to Motown. I can take you to the Motown Museum, where I could play some Motown records for you.
7: Marion Hayden is a renowned jazz musician who is from Detroit and still lives here. She got to know some of Motown's early session musicians and says you can hear the jazz roots in classic Motown recordings.
11: Now, these musicians had that special thing that jazz musicians do, which is to be able to improvise and provide something that is perfect for the moment. And that's what Motown captured.
7: One example? Motown musicians took a riff from a jazz standard called Canadian Sunset and turned it into the introductory bass line of Mary Wells' My Guy. Hayden demonstrates for us on her bass in her living room.
11: So then you get

0: something that Epstein's death did was really kind of highlight some of these really chronic issues in this jail that a less high-profile inmate would not have called nearly so much media attention to.
1: I'm Michael Barbaro. That's coming up on The Daily from The New York Times.
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